0: It's All Things Considered from NPR News. I'm Scott Detrow.
1: And I'm Mary Louise Kelly. The death of a teenager along the Gulf Coast is capturing national attention. Nolan Wells was 18, would have turned 19 next month, an athlete, wide receiver on his college football team. He disappeared after boating to Horn Island, Mississippi, with friends on the 4th of July. A park ranger found his body Monday morning. The fact that Nolan was black is raising questions on social media. So to hear more about what is and isn't known about this case, I want to turn to Anita Lee. She's a reporter with the Sun-Herald newspaper based in Biloxi, Mississippi. Hi there. Welcome.
2: Hello, Mary Louise.
1: Hey. So as I said, Nolan Wells went missing over the long holiday weekend. What else are investigators saying about what they know?
2: Well, they're not saying a lot because they don't know a lot other than Nolan went out to Horn Island, which is about 6 miles offshore from Ocean Springs, Jackson County, where he left, with some friends on a boat. There were hundreds of people on Horn Island that day celebrating the 4th of July. He was last seen around 3 or 4 p.m., didn't return on the boat with the group he went out with. And that evening, his mother called to report him missing, and the search began for Nolan.
1: Right. I do want to take a minute to remember him, who he was. You've been talking to people who know him, who grew up with him in Ocean Springs. What are they telling you?
2: Well, it's just heartbreaking. They were just describing an exceptional young man. He was a very calm person, and these friends of his, they were a very tight-knit group. They played basketball, football. He was a superior athlete in any sport he tried, and he also was a swimmer. He had even taken lessons with his friends at the Y to be a good swimmer, but this was not the same group he went out to Horn Island with.
1: Okay, so we mentioned his death is getting a lot of attention on social media, and I want to dig into that, but first, just the direct question. Have investigators said there is any evidence of foul play in this death?
2: No.
1: And just to spell out the questions being raised on social media, Wells was black. He was out with a group of white friends. Those friends all came home safely. How is that playing into all of the interest in this case?
2: Well, that all started on Facebook. There's some suspicion that something nefarious happened to Nolan, but again, no evidence of that. We do have drownings off the tip of Horn Island. The currents are very strong in that area. I've been to the islands a lot myself and would never attempt to swim in that area. We did not report the race in this situation because we don't really want to report what goes on social media. We finally mentioned that when the family hired Ben Crump as their attorney, and Ben Crump sent out a news release about that.
1: And Ben Crump is a prominent civil rights lawyer who now says he is representing Nolan Wells's family. What is he saying? What is the family saying, Anita, about what their concerns are, why they want a lawyer?
2: The immediate family is not saying anything. They have not talked to us. Ben Crump says he is going to insist on transparency and being able to gather all the evidence, including autopsy reports. So maybe his involvement would calm some of the concerns about there being a fair investigation.
1: Yeah, I'm looking at a statement from Ben Crump, which reads, "His family deserves answers. They deserve the truth. We will not rest until every fact about what happened to Nolan on Horn Island is brought into the light." We've been speaking with Anita Lee, reporter with the Sun-Herald in Biloxi. Thank you very much.
2: Thank you, Mary Louise.
0: Two HBO Max shows emerged as the most recognized series in 78th Emmy Award nominations announced today. Hacks was the most nominated comedy, and The Pitt was the most nominated drama. The Pitt, which is centered on a Pittsburgh hospital emergency room, also got the most nominations of any TV series with a whopping 25. One of those was, of course, for star Noah Wiley, who plays a troubled ER physician on the show.
3: You know how they say that a part of you dies when you lose someone you love? I'm not convinced that a part of you doesn't die every time you see a fellow human pass. And I've seen so many people die that I feel like it's leeching something from my soul.
0: Now, Wiley's nomination was widely predicted, but there are a lot of other snubs and surprises among the Emmy nominations. So we have NPR critic at large, Eric Deggans, here to talk us through it. Hey, Eric.
4: Hey, it feels like the World Cup for TV nerds, man. This is awesome.
0: I just got to say, I first heard about The Pit when I talked to you about it for All Things Considered, and I was a little skeptical during that conversation, and I was so wrong.
4: I'm happy to bask in my success.
0: So obviously, this conversation begins and ends with The Pit, but who were some of the other big nominees today?
4: Well, like you said, the Pit is a real TV phenomenon, and Hacks also did really well in its fifth and final season. They got 24 nominations and set a new record for most nominations in a single year for a TV comedy. But I'm really excited that two brand new shows also got a lot of nominations. So Apple TV has got a science fiction show, Pluribus, in which most of humanity becomes a giant hive mind. They got 18 nods. Another Apple TV show, this supernatural thriller comedy, Widow's Bay, got 19 nominations, and it debuted in April, and it's so new that some of the episodes aren't even eligible for this year's Emmys. So it proves that the voters in the TV Academy are probably paying attention to new shows a little bit more.
0: Interesting. So that shows. What about individual performers?
4: Well, there was a nice mix. We got people who've been nominated before, and they're clearly liked by Emmy voters, like Hack star Jean Smart or Abbott Elementary star Quinta Brunson. They were both nominated for Best Comedy Actress. They also recognize people who are new to the awards, like Chase Infinity, who stars in Hulu's Handmaid's Tale spinoff, The Testament. She got nominated as Best Actress in a Drama, and The Pit dominated supporting acting categories. There's 14 slots available for Best Supporting Actress and Actor in a Drama total, and The Pit got 7 nominations out of them.
0: We promise surprises. We promise snubs. Let's talk about them.
4: All right. Well, the restaurant dramedy The Bear, it's seen its popularity in award shows really go down. It was nearly shut out of acting categories, and star Jeremy Allen White in particular was not nominated. Matlock star Kathy Bates, nominated last year's Best Actress in a Drama, not nominated. Netflix's Stranger Things got nominated, but not in major categories. And in a poignant moment, we saw director and actor Rob Reiner, who was killed in his home with his wife in December, nominated posthumously for his guest starring role in The Bear.
0: That was a really sweet role that he had in that last season. Did you see any trends that could tell us something about the state of TV today?
4: Well, we're seeing Apple TV really do well with new shows and not so much attention to Netflix shows. So maybe there's a sense that quality is going up at Apple TV and it's dipping a little at Netflix. Diversity-wise, I was glad to see non-white performers nominated in almost every major acting category. Stephen Colbert's Late Show, which was canceled by Paramount in a move that a lot of critics saw as appeasing the Trump administration, got 9 nominations, including Best Talk Show. So they're showing support for a performer who was seemingly targeted for his speech.
0: NPR critic at large, Eric Deggans. Thanks so much, Eric.
4: Thank you.
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6: 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For our weather this evening, we've got light rain and fog and mist over at the Kodiak Airport. Our temperature is right around 50 degrees Fahrenheit, and we have a wind blowing northeast at 17 miles per hour. Tonight, we've got rain before 10 p.m. Then we've got showers likely, mainly between 10 p.m. and 1 a.m. We have a low around 48 degrees. A northwest wind will blow around 15 miles per hour with gusts as high as 20 miles per hour and an 80% chance of precipitation. Tuesday, Thursday, it's going to be mostly sunny with a high near 71 degrees. We'll have a west wind blowing 10 to 15 miles per hour with gusts as high as 25 miles per hour. For the southwest part of the region, it's going to be mostly cloudy tonight with a slight chance of showers in the evening. We have lows in the mid-40s and a northwest wind blowing 15 miles per hour with gusts to 25 miles per hour. Thursday, it'll be partly cloudy with highs in the upper 50s and mid-60s. We have a west wind blowing 10 to 20 miles per hour with gusts to 30 miles per hour. For our marine weather, for the North Gulf Coast and Kodiak Island waters in Cook Inlet, a 1,005 millibar low 75 nautical miles southeast of Kodiak moves to 140 nautical miles southwest of Sitka at 1,007 millibars by Thursday afternoon, before moving inland by Friday afternoon. Its front moves from the West Gulf to the East Gulf through Friday afternoon. Coming up, it's NPR's national headlines, and then we have our local evening newscast. Stay tuned.
7: Live from NPR News in Washington, I'm Ryland Barton. Democrat Graham Plattner is suspending his campaign for Senate in Maine after a former girlfriend accused him of rape. Maine's Democratic Party says it will hold a convention to select a new nominee. As NPR's Barbara Sprunt reports, Plattner denies the allegation.
8: Within hours of a report from Plattner's former girlfriend alleging rape, the Maine Democratic Party and top congressional Democrats called on Plattner to withdraw from the race. The progressive campaign had long been marked by scandal, from a tattoo of a Nazi emblem to reports of him exchanging sexually explicit messages with multiple women near the beginning of his marriage. After the latest allegation, the campaign arm for Senate Democrats vowed to not invest in the race if Plattner remained on the ballot. The party will now begin a process to select a new nominee, and the clock is ticking. They have until July 27th. Barbara Sprunt, NPR News, Washington.
7: The U.S. military says it's carrying out another round of strikes on Iran after Iran attacked ships in the Strait of Hormuz earlier this week and retaliated for U.S. strikes last night. Earlier today, President Trump said Iranian attacks signaled the end of the ceasefire, as NPR's Franco Ordonez explains.
9: Trump not only warned that the U.S. would likely hit Iran again, but he also threatened to bring back a naval blockade. I mean, he is clearly frustrated after last night's series of strikes, and he really went off on Iranian leaders, calling them cuckoo and a bunch of liars.
10: I don't want to deal with them anymore. They're scum. You know what scum is? They're scum. They're sick people. They're led by sick people. And they're vicious, violent people.
9: Now, the big question is whether calling off the ceasefire is actually a change in policy or simply a negotiating tactic. But Trump did say during the press conference that this would not lead to full-scale fighting again and that anything that happened would be over quickly.
7: NPR's Franco Ordonez reporting. Health workers responding to an outbreak of Ebola in the Eastern Democratic Republic of Congo say they have not been paid by the government. As NPR's Duri Buscarin reports, they're protesting delayed wages, unfair treatment, and a lack of protective gear.
11: The Bundibugyo strain of Ebola has sickened more than 1,700 people in this outbreak and killed almost 600. Frontline health workers in Ituri province told the Associated Press they have not been paid their wages and bonuses from Congo's government since the outbreak was declared on May 15th. They said they're on strike to protest their working conditions. Local media reported that several healthcare workers protested on Monday, burning tires outside a hospital in Bunia, capital of the hardest hit province in this outbreak. The strike comes as enrollment for clinical trials have begun in Congo for two treatments that may help treat the Bundibugyo strain. Duri Buscarin, NPR News, Washington.
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6: From KMXT News, this is Catherine Irving. It's 5:04 p.m. and I'm here with your local evening news. Property tax bills are being sent out by the Kodiak Island Borough on behalf of the city and borough after both municipalities set tax rates for the new fiscal year that started this month. KMXT's Davis Hovey has more on what Kodiak property owners can expect to pay this year.
12: Property owners in the Kodiak Island Borough will be paying less in property taxes this year after the Borough Assembly decreased the mill rate last month. Borough Assembly member Bo Whiteside proposed that this year's mill rate should be about 2% less than last year's.
13: This mill rate represents balanced budget, thinking about just basic inflationary increases. It allows for that from fiscal year to fiscal year. So I think this is a reasonable proposal, and it also provides some relief to our community with the mill rate.
12: Some assembly members, like Dave Johnson and Jeffrey Woods, wanted to at least keep the same mill rate as last year, but most of the members voted in favor of a slightly lowered rate for the entire borough. The new mill rate of 8.75 mills means a property owner with an assessed value of $300,000 would owe $2,625 in property taxes. As for property owners in the city, the mill rate was again set at 2 mills this year. It's been the same since 1985. That means the total property tax rate is 10.75 mills, or $10.75 for every $1,000 of a property's assessed value in the city. Tax statements from the borough started going out to property owners via mail as of the beginning of this month. And for transparency, Borough Mayor Jared Griffin is also the general manager at KMXT. Per KMXT's policy, he does not have any editorial influence over news stories and does not review them before they air. Reporting in Kodiak, I'm Davis Hovey.
6: For over 70 years, the Alaska Department of Fish and Game has used counting towers in Bristol Bay to track salmon escapement. That means technicians hand count each fish that swims by. But new technology is on its way to the bay. KDLG's Jesse Sheldon visited a research site on the Wood River to learn what AI and drones could mean for the fishery.
14: It's 8:29 in the morning. Norm Van Vactor stands on the bank of the Wood River facing a mysterious-looking gray box with blinking lights.
15: What you see in the far side of the pallets, the two pallets there, is the drone in the box. So that's the habitat and the home for our bird.
14: At 8:30, the box opens. The drone takes off on an automated flight path, flying to an observation position above the right bank of the Wood River, with its high-resolution camera fixed on the riverbed. The goal is to feed this imagery into a computer model to generate more accurate salmon escapement counts. Van Vactor is the project's lead.
15: I feel strongly that there's some tools out there that, like this, that could significantly enhance the quality of our data collection that helps manage this fishery.
14: Van Vactor is holding a remote controller that displays a live stream from the drone's camera. The screen shows hundreds of salmon. Each fish is making its way upstream to spawn, slowly and steadily swimming through the sunlit, shallow water.
15: I mean, I've been engaged and involved in the commercial fishery here for 40 years, and this last 2 weeks to me has just been phenomenal because it's given me a perspective that I've never been part of. Mother Nature doing its thing.
14: The project's goal is to explore technology that could improve salmon escapement counts, which help inform the management of the Bristol Bay fishery. Most escapement counts across the bay currently come from 9 Fish and Game counting tower sites. Fish and Game tower crews rotate through continuous shifts over 24 hours, counting each salmon that swims by with a hand clicker in 10-minute intervals. This is how the department has been tracking salmon escapement since 1955.
15: A little suspicious of the fuel connector on that can.
14: Just upstream, the University of Washington's Fisheries Research Institute has a lab on the shore of Lake Alecnagik. It's one of the partners supporting this research alongside Bristol Bay Regional Seafood Development Association and Bristol Bay Economic Development Corporation. At this stage, Fish and Game isn't directly involved in the project. Joel Tibbs is one of the project's technicians in the lab.
16: Tower counts have been successful for so long, and they've been an implemented technology that's really worked for the industry for decades now. But understanding how we might be able to step into easier and more accurate methods for measuring fish is a really important part of management.
14: Tibbs pulls up the footage from this morning's drone flight on his computer. There's a bold yellow line across the river on the screen. His task this morning is to press a key on his computer each time a fish swims past that yellow line.
16: That is data hopefully informing the model like, oh, that was a fish. Because something crossed the line and I pressed F at that time, the model will then hopefully be able to latch onto that.
14: But this hand counting is only temporary. By manually identifying the fish, Tibbs and his fellow technicians are training an AI-powered model. Another member of the team is Ian Chu, who's working remotely to develop the machine learning side of the project. The rapid expansion of AI is controversial, but Chu believes this project is an important application of the technology.
17: AI, especially for like environmental science, is kind of counterintuitive sometimes because AI takes up so many resources. But I think there are like certain applications where AI does really, really help. And I think this is one of them.
14: Back on the bank of the Wood River, Norm Van Vactor says the same.
15: I really think it's our future. I really do. When you think about it, you know, we could be sitting at the fish and game cabin a couple hundred feet up the river from here. We wouldn't be out in the bugs and mosquitoes, and we would be monitoring a machine like this.
14: For the next phase of the project, the crew will test their models against fish and game tower counting data. In Dillingham, I'm Jesse Sheldon.
15: There you go.
18: That was awesome.
19: From KMXT News, this is Catherine Irving. 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
20: BBC News with Neil Nunes. The United States has launched new airstrikes against Iran along the Strait of Hormuz. U.S. Central Command said the goal was to further degrade Iran's ability to threaten freedom of navigation. Iranian state media have reported explosions in a number of coastal areas, including Bandar Abbas, Sirik, and further east in Chabahar, where there are also power cuts. From Washington, here's Ione Wells.
21: The U.S. says it is holding Iran accountable for recent unjustified aggression against commercial shipping and civilian crews. The U.S. said it hit more than 80 targets last night in response to attacks on three commercial vessels. It's no surprise that the strikes are now continuing after Donald Trump warned he would hit them hard tonight. Iran responded to the overnight attacks with its own strikes on U.S. military sites in the Gulf, and its foreign minister said it would respond fearlessly. Both sides have accused each other of violating the ceasefire and memorandum for ending the war, which was signed to allow talks about a more permanent truce to continue.
20: President Trump says he and his Ukrainian counterpart Volodymyr Zelensky are now on good terms, as he promised Ukraine the ability to produce American Patriot interceptor missiles. The major shift came in their meeting during the NATO summit. Here's Sarah Rainsford in Kyiv.
22: Donald Trump seemed impressed with how Ukraine is defending itself. He mentioned the high rate of Russian casualties on the battlefield, and he said that Ukraine's recent long-range drone attacks, which are causing a crisis in Russia, could help bring this war to an end. In concrete terms, there was one big result. The US will allow Ukraine to make its own Patriot air defense missiles and help protect its skies from deadly Russian attacks. But that will take time, and the US won't deliver any missiles from its own stockpiles in the meantime, because, Mr. Trump says, his own country needs them.
20: The NATO Secretary General Mark Rutte has concluded the summit by declaring that the alliance is stronger than ever. He told the BBC Europe was ready to meet the threat from Russia because it was rapidly increasing its defense spending. Chancellor Merz of Germany stressed that European countries were ready to shoulder greater responsibility. A former Navy officer in Argentina has been convicted of negligence, which led to the country's worst ever peacetime naval disaster. 44 sailors died when the San Juan submarine suffered a suspected fire and implosion in 2017. Here's Paul Moss.
23: The head of Argentina's submarine force, a court was told, had been at a meeting where officers briefed him about leaks and problems with its cooling system, and yet Claudio Viamide insisted that the San Juan should go to sea. 7 months later, it sank after apparently suffering a fire and then imploding. On Wednesday, Viamide was convicted of negligence and dereliction of duty. He was given a 3-year suspended prison sentence.
20: This is the world news from the BBC. Donald Trump has announced that the United States will remove Syria from its list of countries that sponsored terrorism after nearly 5 decades. Mr. Trump informed Syrian leader Ahmed al-Sharaa of his decision on the sidelines of the NATO summit in Ankara, adding that U.S. companies would help make the country more prosperous than ever before. A former judge in the U.S. state of Wisconsin has been spared jail for trying to help a Mexican man evade immigration officials. The case made international headlines during the Trump administration's crackdown on illegal migration. Patty McGuire has this report.
0: Last December, Hannah Dugan was found guilty of obstruction for ushering Eduardo Flores Ruiz, who was facing assault charges, out of her courtroom through a side door. ICE agents had been waiting outside to arrest him. Targeting migrants at court hearings had become a key part of Donald Trump's controversial immigration enforcement strategy. Ms. Dugan, who subsequently lost her job as a judge, told the court her prosecution was politicised and she was just trying to do her job. She was fined $5,000.
20: A farmer in Italy who left a migrant worker to die on the side of the road after a serious work accident has been sentenced to 16 years in jail. The Indian labourer Satnam Singh had his arm torn off and his legs crushed by a machine 2 years ago. Italian media reported that his employer Antonello Lovato abandoned him and his wife with the severed arm placed inside a fruit box. Tennis, and Britain's Arthur Ferry has become the first man to reach the Wimbledon semi-finals as a wild card in 25 years after beating the French Open finalist Flavio Caboli in straight sets. Ferry will now face the French Open champion Alexander Zverev on Friday for a place in Sunday's final. BBC World News.
2: This is National Native News. I'm Jill Freitas. Arizona regulators approved a higher level of arsenic in groundwater under a uranium mine near the Grand Canyon. KNAU's Chris Clemens reports it comes despite firm tribal opposition.
3: In its decision allowing the higher levels, the State Department of Environmental Quality agreed with the owner of the Pinyon Plain mine that the increase in arsenic is naturally occurring. That's despite two groundwater scientists' comments urging regulators to require more proof from Energy Fuels Resources, the mine owner. The scientists wrote that it's likely the mine is contributing to the higher levels. But an executive with Energy Fuels told KNAU in May that the higher arsenic levels are not the result of mining activity or discharge. The Havasupai tribe condemned regulators' decision and said it would pursue every legal avenue it can to protect water in the Grand Canyon. For KNAU, I'm Chris Clements in Flagstaff.
2: This year's Native Youth Generational Leadership Summit in Port Angeles, Washington, brought young Native people from across the country together to build community, learn about substance use prevention, and practice everyday skills. Isabel Charlet reports.
18: This year's Native Youth Generational Leadership Summit in Port Angeles, Washington, brought young Native people from across the country together to build community, learn about substance use prevention, and practice everyday skills. The summit was hosted by the Lower Elwha, Tlalum, and Spokane tribes with support from the American Indian Health Commission. Tia Skirbeck with the Lower Elwha, Tlalum Tribal Council says the 2.5-day summit included traditional practices that not all Native young people get to experience, like storytelling and talking circles.
24: We rely on those teachings and those practices to help carry through the prevention messages that we're sharing with the youth and helping them develop some skills to become resilient. They're not just little kids running around. They're our future leaders.
18: Skirbeck adds the youth also shared what issues they would like to see their communities prioritize. She says while the summit was focused on youth, it was multi-generational and included elders who offered guidance and support. Audrey Gales is a 19-year-old Lower Elwha Tlalum community member. Gales' auntie, Jacqueline Saliers, was killed by police in 2016. She says learning about issues related to missing and murdered Indigenous people and women while calling for justice for her auntie and all Native victims of violence is close to her heart. She's been to a number of similar events over the years and encourages other young people to attend.
25: Especially if you're Indigenous and it's a Native summit, always attend. It's always worth it. You learn so much, meet so many people.
18: She adds another highlight was learning how to make a salmon net out of stinging nettle and celebrating the return of fish populations to the Elwha River after her tribe led the campaign to remove two dams there. I'm Isabel Charlet, Washington News Service.
2: The Ketchikan Indian community has launched a new initiative that combines tourism with community service. The Community Care Package Initiative invites visitors and local residents to assemble care packages with items such as socks, toiletries, hygiene products, and snacks for people experiencing homelessness in Ketchikan. According to the tribe, proceeds from the program will support its permanent supportive housing project, which is expected to open in August and provide housing and supportive services for 28 people. The initiative builds on KIC's effort to address homelessness, including operating Ketchikan's only overnight cold weather shelter for the past 2 years. The tribe says it hopes the program encourages visitors to support the local community while visiting Southeast Alaska. I'm Jill Freitas.

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3: This is Asian View from NHK World Japan. I'm Keiko Kitagawa. Top diplomats of Japan, the U.S., and South Korea have shared concerns over China's recent missile launch. They agreed to deepen unity to address regional challenges. Japanese Foreign Minister Motegi Toshimitsu, U.S. Secretary of State Marco Rubio, and South Korean Foreign Minister Cho Hyun met in Turkey on the sidelines of the NATO summit. Among the topics they discussed were China's increasing military activities. Beijing said Monday that its navy launched a strategic missile carrying a dummy warhead from a nuclear-powered submarine. Toyota Motor says it'll spend $3.6 billion to expand production in Texas. It's the latest move in the Japanese automaker's plan to invest up to $10 billion in the U.S. over the next 5 years. Toyota will set up a new pickup truck assembly line at its manufacturing plant in San Antonio. Toyota currently makes the Tacoma pickup truck in Mexico, but will partly transfer production to Texas. Japanese automakers favor Mexico for their production bases because the U.S.-Mexico-Canada trade agreement allows tariff-free exports under certain conditions. But the administration of U.S. President Donald Trump opposes the pact's renewal. The three countries are negotiating a review of its terms. 26 people have been killed and about 100 injured after clashes broke out in a prison in Sri Lanka. Authorities said fights among inmates began Sunday at the facility in Negombo, north of Colombo. The victims include both inmates and prison officers. A spokesperson for the Department of Prisons says the violence was linked to drug trafficking. We are broadcasting from NHK in Tokyo. Japan's embassy in Beijing has urged businesses to exercise caution after two Japanese nationals were arrested over rare earth exports. This comes as China tightens controls on dual-use items that have both civilian and military applications. The embassy posted an advisory on its website on Tuesday. It warned that violations of Chinese export regulations could result in criminal penalties. The notice also pointed out that Chinese authorities have stepped up enforcement measures. That includes the launch of a reporting system to encourage tip-offs about illegal exports of dual-use items. Samsung Electronics' operating profit surged 19-fold in April through June from a year earlier to hit a record quarterly high. The South Korean tech giant is seeing a jump in demand for its semiconductors used in AI-related services. Provisional figures show that operating profit came in around $58 billion. That's more than Samsung's total operating profit for the last 3 years. Sales for the quarter more than doubled year-on-year to about $112 billion. That's also a record. South Korean media say Samsung is now focusing on expanding its semiconductor production capacity. The leaders of India and Indonesia have agreed to boost strategic ties in sectors such as AI, space, and critical minerals. Indonesian President Prabowo Subianto held talks with Indian Prime Minister Narendra Modi in Jakarta on Tuesday. Prabowo said that as cross-border security challenges continue to grow, the two nations are committed to deepening cooperation in emerging technologies and developing digital infrastructure. Modi said a crucial agreement has been reached to strengthen supply chains in the critical minerals and steel sectors. Indonesia is a major supplier of mineral resources that are essential for electric vehicle production. Police in Thailand are investigating an extensive criminal network after a Thai Airways flight attendant was arrested in Australia for smuggling heroin. They say the case involved the systematic distribution of drugs and recruitment of couriers. Australian police last month charged a female crew member of the Thai flagship carrier for allegedly importing more than 2.2 pounds of heroin into the country. They said the haul had an estimated street value of almost $350,000. The drug was found in the linings of her tote bags when she landed in Melbourne. Investigators in Thailand say the cabin attendant was hired through social media to carry the bags. Police have arrested several people allegedly involved in packaging and transportation of the drug. Similar bags were found during searches of their premises. 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
7: I'm meteorologist Peter Chan at the National Weather Service for Alaska statewide weather on this Wednesday, July 8th. We continue to have some very dry conditions and very warm temperatures across areas of the interior as well as the North Slope. Red flag warnings continue through late this Wednesday evening for much of the mainland western interior, including places such as Ambler, Shugnuk, down through Caltag, up through Hooslea, Ruby, Allakaket. In these areas, there is the threat of scattered thunderstorms with temperatures in the 70s and lower 80s. The threat of lightning strikes could initiate new fire starts in those locations. In addition, we have heat advisories that remain in effect for the Yukon Flats, where as of mid-afternoon, Fort Yukon has had a temperature of 82 degrees, with readings expected to top off in the middle 80s on this Wednesday early evening. Also in the North Slope, the plains there along the North Slope are seeing temperatures in the 70s to lower 80s. It's been as warm as 79 at Umiak. Now, we expect the warm temperatures to continue into the day on Thursday for especially the eastern plains of the North Slope, and still rather warm for the Yukon Flats, so a few more high clouds are expected to be around. We are watching a weak low pressure system pull away from Kodiak Island that did bring some areas of rain and rain showers to southwest Alaska, especially Alaska Peninsula areas around Kodiak Island on up Cook Inlet, even a few light showers into the Anchorage area. The system will be pulling away and it'll tend to keep some additional rain showers going for the latter half of the week around the panhandle as some rain showers continue to linger, especially over the southern panhandle as of this Wednesday afternoon. And as we go into the weekend, another wet weather system will affect the southern and western mainland. A low pressure taking a similar track across from the North Pacific across the central eastern Aleutians will pull more moisture up along the Alaska Peninsula and up into areas of south central, eventually shunting that moisture northward up through the western and northwest interiors. For Alaska statewide weather, I'm Peter Chan.
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9: 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Be open-minded. 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Be direct. Set out clear expectations for your teen and discuss together what should be done if they are not met. Remember, talking to your teen can make a huge difference. Providence Kodiak Island Medical Center. 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
10: There's a high mortality rate, and of course the ones that wash ashore are only maybe 10% of the whales that are dying.
11: An uptick in gray whale deaths is causing concern and calls for more protections. From Alaska Public Media, this is Statewide News on Alaska News Nightly for Wednesday, July 8th. Good evening, I'm Casey Grove. Also tonight, a pilot project to count salmon with drones and AI takes flight in Bristol Bay.
12: I feel strongly that there's some tools out there that, like this, that could significantly enhance the quality of our data collection.
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11: Pacific gray whales are washing ashore in high numbers this year, including some in Alaska. Their deaths are part of an overall population decline linked to climate change. As KTOO's Alex Solomon reports, some whale advocates want to relist the species under the Endangered Species Act.
15: So far this year, 145 Pacific gray whales have been found dead on beaches, including 13 in Alaska, according to the National Oceanic and Atmospheric Administration. But not all dead whales end up on beaches, says Rick Steiner, a retired University of Alaska marine conservation professor in Anchorage who advocates on behalf of the whales.
10: There's a high mortality rate, and of course the ones that wash ashore are only maybe 10% of the whales that are dying.
15: Last year, NOAA scientists estimated the eastern North Pacific population of gray whales at around 13,000 animals, down from a high of more than double that a decade ago. Gray whales faced what scientists call an unusual mortality event between 2019 and 2023, marked by low birth rates and nearly 700 gray whale strandings. When scientists investigated their deaths, they found starvation and vessel strikes were common. Studies have tied their starvation to the ways climate change disrupts the Arctic food web. The whales migrate thousands of miles from Baja, California to the Arctic each spring to spend the summer feasting on tiny crustaceans at the bottom of the ocean. When Arctic sea ice melts in the spring, algae that thrives on the ice suddenly drops to the seafloor. That feeds the crustaceans, which feed the whales. And as Arctic sea ice shrinks, so does the feast. A spokesperson for NOAA Fisheries said the agency would only consider declaring another unusual mortality event if there were new reasons why so many whales have turned up dead. At this point, starvation still appears to be the cause. In recent years, coastal waters near Kodiak and Sitka have been seeing more gray whales than they used to, hundreds instead of dozens. Scientists suspect they're looking for new sources of food. Steiner, the retired UA professor, says there's some evidence gray whales can shift their diet.
10: Switching from the benthic little bugs, the amphipods that live in the seabed sediment, to small fishes like Arctic cod up in the water column.
15: But he says people can do more to help them.
10: And the way to do that is to relist them on the Endangered Species Act, provide the management tools that NOAA needs in order to give these guys the best chance of making it through this climate bottleneck.
15: The species was removed from the list in 1994. Last August, Steiner petitioned NOAA to relist the gray whale, which would offer the species more legal protections and recovery efforts. Typically, NOAA takes 90 days after a petition is filed to decide whether to pursue listing the species or not. But it's been almost a year. Steiner says if NOAA doesn't propose relisting the species next month, the issue will end up in court. A spokesperson for NOAA Fisheries said in an email that NOAA is still evaluating the petition and does not have a timeline on its decision. In Juneau, I'm Alex Solomon.

0: A state predator control program has culled more than 250 bears in southwest Alaska over the past four springs in an attempt to boost the Mulchatna caribou herd and help caribou hunters in the region. The Alaska Department of Fish and Game says the bear culling is working by decreasing the predation of caribou calves. The idea is to get caribou numbers up so the department can reopen hunting, which was shut down amid a population crash. But critics say there's no proof that the program is effective and that there are other factors affecting the herd's population. Anchorage Daily News reporter Zachariah Hughes has been covering the predator control program and describes how it works.
1: The basics are that for about a month each May, two spotter planes will head out. One year is Dillingham, the other year's it's been Bethel. And the spotter planes will kind of fly over the area around where the caribou are calving. And they will call in a helicopter, very small helicopter, and they use a shotgun. They get pretty close to the bears. I've heard anywhere from 10, 20, 30 feet above them, and dispatch them, shoot them with a shotgun slug. And after that, the helicopter lands. Under the protocols that have been relayed to the board, the bears are skinned out. Their hides are retained. From there, they're tanned by taxidermists along the road system, and eventually the hides are sold at the Horn and Hide auction the following March, and a little bit of the proceeds generated from that are put back into the department's operating budget.
0: There is a lot of criticism about it, but why does the state say that it needs to be doing this?
1: ADF&G Commissioner Doug Vincent Lang says that he is under statutory requirements, as his department interprets the Alaska Constitution, to manage wildlife resources for the maximum benefit of Alaskans. And so to do that, if that's what we're obliged to do, then we need to pursue policies that can boost caribou and moose numbers. And in this particular region where the Mulchatna herd is, and you can think of the Mulchatna herd's range as kind of the in-between zone from Bethel to the north to Dillingham in the south and inland towards kind of upper Kuskokwim communities like McGrath. That herd has fluctuated a lot over the years. I mean, I found reports and evidence and survey data that put the herd at only like 1,000 or 6,000 animals decades ago. It increased, it decreased, it increased really dramatically in the late 90s. It was at about 200,000 animals in 1997. That's kind of the high watermark. And so a lot of people's baseline goes back to this abnormally high number. Fast forward, the herd has crashed. There's a bunch of reasons for that. But in the last couple of years, hunting has been completely closed for it. The state is facing pressure from all different sides, from sport users, from guides, from subsistence users, for how do we get Mulchatna caribou back to the level where we can harvest them. And the state's rationale for this whole program is we need to protect the calves. And that really is, I mean, why they've argued for continuity in this program, is to grow a generation of caribou that can start to reproduce and build the number back up.
0: So, Zach, here's the big question. Is it working, right? I mean, it seems like there may be a lot of factors playing into the decline of the Mulchatna caribou herd, and this is a lever that the state can pull to try to help, like you said, those calves. Has it been going on long enough that they even know that it's working? Do they say it's working? What do they say about that?
1: Gosh, yeah, I would say that's the $1 million question, but this program has cost close to $3 million at this point, so maybe that's the better, so the $3 million question. Okay. It depends who you ask. A lot of the people that I was interested in speaking with for this story who know this issue backwards and forwards, many of them say we are not against predator control. We just want an intelligent use of it. That predator control, like, that's a hammer. And the state in the last few years and under this commissioner and under this governor has treated everything like a nail that it wants to hit with this predator control hammer. And they would say this is a flawed program. It's not inherently bad. But the data and the scientific evaluation of it was inadequately done. So that's what you've seen lawsuits about, was that we don't have bear population surveys. This was rushed through the Board of Game with inadequate notice. These are almost like procedural or technical issues without getting at the fundamental question of, does predator control work? And the short answer that I was able to come up with was probably not. That most of the science or most of the wildlife biology that's looked at this long term says there might be short-term increases that pretty drastic interventions, if sustained, can affect levels. But once the intervention goes away, once the predator control program stops, things kind of revert. But the state will say that in the short term, from what they've gathered from their surveys, the herd is growing.
0: We're just talking about this one particular region, but are folks talking about the possibility that, you know, this program could be applied in other parts of the state?
1: A lot of the people that are most vocally opposed to this program worry that the Mulchatna program is going to be used as a template to go and do this kind of bear control, this intensive aerial gunning on bears in other places. And, you know, part of the reason they think that is because Doug Vincent Lang has kind of said it. And right now the state cannot do this kind of intensive aerial gunning on federal lands. And so what Doug Vincent Lang said to me in our interview was, you know, there are conversations that are happening. There's increasing interest about, especially given that we have a very sympathetic administration in the White House and in the federal government, about allowing these kind of state tactics to be used on federal lands.
0: That was Anchorage Daily News reporter Zachariah Hughes, who's been covering predator control in a three-part series with help from the Pulitzer Center. You can find part one at ADN.com. Still to come on Alaska News Nightly, Petersburg remembers the legacy of a longtime advocate for Alaska Native rights.
2: You know, it means the world to the family, but it's her work that stands the test of time.
0: That's ahead. 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

0: each year. The new law allows past dividends to be granted to people whose convictions were vacated or reversed, or those who had charges against them dismissed. People who were found not guilty after their case was retried are also eligible. Individuals whose charges were dropped as a part of a plea agreement in another criminal case would not be eligible. There's a 2-year window after a dismissal or not guilty finding, or 2 years after the bill's effective date, to apply for the past dividends through the Permanent Fund Dividend Office with the Alaska Department of Revenue. The bill was sponsored by Senator Scott Kawasaki, a Democrat from Fairbanks, and supported by the Tanana Chiefs Conference and several nonprofit advocacy groups. It's set to take effect on September 16th. Juneau's city-owned Eagle Crest Ski Area will soon have a new general manager. The board announced Tuesday during a special meeting that Julie Jackson Piper will head the ski area as it navigates a particularly volatile moment in its history. The previous general manager resigned in January. Staff member Aaron Lupro has filled in as interim general manager since. Piper was the lone finalist interviewed for the position last week. During a public interview on Thursday, she said she embraces the challenges that come with managing Eagle Crest and already knows what her concerns are for the ski area.
1: The looming cloud is always low snow years, and what to do then and how do we survive those snow years. So how do we build up enough support, whether it's support in the community or just funding support, to be able to make it through those hard years.
0: And she knows what those hard years can look like. Piper worked for Eagle Crest from 2009 to 2015 and then managed Juneau's pools. She's currently the recreation manager for the city of Richland, Washington. She has a bachelor's degree in ski area business management. Piper was also a finalist for the position in 2024. In the interview, she said she wants to focus on rebuilding trust with the community by communicating day-to-day updates and expenses outside of board meetings.
1: Just when we think people are happy and satisfied with the communication, you can't stop it. And it's also got to be localized and relatable for this community.
0: Piper is coming in at a time of intense uncertainty for the ski area. Amid budget cuts, the city abandoned a plan to install a used gondola for year-round operations. The undertaking, though over now, cost the city $12 million. The Juneau Assembly voted in May to fund Eagle Crest on a bare-bones budget that cut half of its staff. The city is also in discussions with Gold Belt Incorporated about the corporation taking over operations at Eagle Crest. The ski area has also been plagued with maintenance issues, including the permanent closure of Black Bear Chairlift and the delayed opening of the Ptarmigan Chairlift. Piper said she plans to find out what infrastructure is salvageable and what has to be replaced. Piper starts August 31st and will be paid an annual salary of $134,000. For over 70 years, the Alaska Department of Fish and Game has used counting towers in Bristol Bay to track salmon escapement. That means technicians hand count each fish that swims by. But new technology is on its way to the bay. KDLG's Jesse Sheldon visited a research site on the Wood River to learn what AI and drones could mean for the fishery.
2: It's 8:29 in the morning. Norm Van Vactor stands on the bank of the Wood River facing a mysterious-looking gray box with blinking lights.
3: What you see in the far side of the pallets, the two pallets there, is the drone in the box. So that's the habitat and the home for our bird.
2: At 8:30, the box opens. The drone takes off on an automated flight path, flying to an observation position above the right bank of the Wood River, with its high-resolution camera fixed on the riverbed. The goal is to feed this imagery into a computer model to generate more accurate salmon escapement counts. Van Vactor is the project's lead.
3: I feel strongly that there's some tools out there that, like this, that could significantly enhance the quality of our data collection that helps manage this fishery.
2: Van Vactor is holding a remote controller that displays a live stream from the drone's camera. The screen shows hundreds of salmon. Each fish is making its way upstream to spawn, slowly and steadily swimming through the sunlit, shallow water.
3: I mean, I've been engaged and involved in the commercial fishery here for 40 years, and this last 2 weeks to me has just been

0: phenomenal because it's given me a perspective that I've never been part of. Mother Nature doing its thing.
1: The project's goal is to explore technology that could improve salmon escapement counts, which help inform the management of the Bristol Bay fishery. Most escapement counts across the bay currently come from 9 Fish and Game Counting Tower sites. Fish and Game Tower crews rotate through continuous shifts over 24 hours, counting each salmon that swims by with a hand clicker in 10-minute intervals. This is how the department has been tracking salmon escapement since 1955. Just upstream, the University of Washington's Fisheries Research Institute has a lab on the shore of Lake Alecnagik. It's one of the partners supporting this research alongside Bristol Bay Regional Seafood Development Association and Bristol Bay Economic Development Corporation. At this stage, Fish and Game isn't directly involved in the project. Joel Tibbs is one of the project's technicians in the lab.
2: Tower counts have been successful for so long, and they've been an implemented technology that's really worked for the industry for decades now. But understanding how we might be able to step into easier and more accurate methods for measuring fish is a really important part of management.
1: Tibbs pulls up the footage from this morning's drone flight on his computer. There's a bold yellow line across the river on the screen. His task this morning is to press a key on his computer each time a fish swims past that yellow line.
2: That is data hopefully informing the model like, oh, that was a fish. Because something crossed the line and I pressed F at that time, the model will then hopefully be able to latch onto that.
1: But this hand counting is only temporary. By manually identifying the fish, Tibbs and his fellow technicians are training an AI-powered model. Another member of the team is Ian Chu, who's working remotely to develop the machine learning side of the project. The rapid expansion of AI is controversial, but Chu believes this project is an important application of the technology.
3: AI, especially for like environmental science, is kind of counterintuitive sometimes because AI takes up so many resources. But I think there are like certain applications where AI does really, really help. And I think this is one of them.
1: Back on the bank of the Wood River, Norm Van Vactor says the same.
0: I really think it's our future. I really do. When you think about it, you know, we could be sitting at the Fish and Game cabin a couple hundred feet up the river from here. We wouldn't be out in the bugs and mosquitoes. And we would be monitoring a machine like this.
1: For the next phase of the project, the crew will test their models against Fish and Game tower counting data. In Dillingham, I'm Jesse Sheldon.
4: There you go.
5: That was awesome.
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0: The Anchorage School Board has approved hiring dozens of teachers using one-time funding from the legislature. The teacher positions are among several budget additions the school board made Tuesday night in response to a roughly $11.6 million boost state lawmakers approved in May. Facing a $90 million deficit, board members had cut over 300 teaching positions in February. Superintendent Jarrett Bryant says adding back teachers was a major focus.
1: The largest investment restores more than 50 classroom teachers to help address class size pressures, elementary planning time, and scheduling pressures across all levels. So that remains the top priority educator positions for these dollars.
0: Board members ultimately added a total of roughly 60 teaching positions, funded 5 more nurses, and retained the district's riflery program and contract with the Dome Sports Arena. The district will also pilot a new language arts curriculum for grades 6 through 10. Meanwhile, school districts across Alaska are monitoring how much additional money the state anticipates getting from an increase in oil prices. A provision in the bill funding the state's operating budget instructs the Department of Revenue to boost school funding by about $115 million if prices are high enough. Anchorage stands to receive about $32 million of that funding. The bill says the decision on education funding will be made on August 31st, though school board members in Anchorage and Fairbanks have asked the state for earlier revenue projections in order to better plan their budgets.

0: Petersburg celebrated its second annual Amy Hollingstad Day on June 28th, honoring the life and legacy of the late Alaska Native rights activist. And while her work is being recognized, her family says that it's not yet done. KFSK's Bays Hohen has the story.
1: Under a big blue tent, rain holds out for family and friends gathered to remember Amy Hollingstad, a Tlingit woman and Alaska Native activist important to Petersburg's history. She's known for helping to desegregate schools in Alaska, as well as advocating for better health care for Natives and equal pay for female cannery workers. Last year, over 50 years since Amy's passing, the Petersburg Borough proclaimed June 28th as Amy Hollingstad Day. Nicole Hollingstad, Amy's granddaughter, kicks off the event.
2: My Tlingit name is Tla.
1: She tells Amy's other relatives to join her at the front.
2: Family members present, if they would please come on up and stand next to me.
1: She offers the mic to anyone who would like to speak. One by one, relatives and friends remember Amy for her passion, her impact, and most notably, as lifelong Petersburg resident Mike Schwartz says, her sense of humor.
3: At one time, there wasn't a Presbyterian minister here, so she became the Presbyterian minister. And she sent out a notice to those that were in charge of providing pastors. And she says, if you cannot find a minister for Petersburg, it's all right. Seeing's more fun anyway. A pastor arrived within a couple of weeks.
1: After remarks, attendees eat hot dogs, play games, and check out vendors. Family members admire posters of Amy hanging between tent poles with a detailed timeline of her life.
4: My name is Casper Skip Hollingstad. My Tlingit name is Duktu, strong man.
1: Skip, who's Amy's grandson, says that today means a lot to both him and the community of Petersburg.
4: Keep up the good fight, even though others may not agree with your point of view. But you can go about it with intelligence and with wit and maybe convince people of your side of the story. If not, have them hear what you have to say regarding Native rights and Native history, especially in such a heavily Norwegian-influenced town.
1: He says he'd like to see the celebrations for Amy Hollingstad Day grow in the future. Nicole Hollingstad also says it means a lot to see the Petersburg community come out to celebrate her grandmother.
5: Just to see folks and know that the community still remembers her work and honors her legacy. It means the world to the family, but it's her work that stands the test of time.
1: She says although Amy's work is finally being recognized, there is still much more to be done.
5: I feel that it's really important to amplify, if Amy were here today, how important the landless effort would be to her.
1: Nicole is talking about this movement to give land back to 5 Southeast Alaska Native communities. They were excluded from the Alaska Native Claims Settlement Act over 50 years ago.
5: And of course, Sitka Kwan, Petersburg, is one of those 5 communities.
1: Nicole says she and other landless activists have been trying to get a bill passed through Congress for years.
5: This happens to be a year where we've gotten farther than ever. Our bill went through and has come out of the House.
1: And next, it goes to the U.S. Senate to consider. For Nicole, today is not only a recognition of Amy, but also of the hard work it takes to advance Native rights.
5: Amy was an advocate for our Native people having lands that recognize these are the indigenous homelands of the Tlingit, and it's important to have the legal rights to them.
1: She says every town has someone like Amy, someone willing to step up and work hard for their community. Reporting in Petersburg, I'm Bays Hohen.
0: And that's all for this edition of Alaska News Nightly. If you missed any of tonight's stories, we're online at alaskapublic.org and wherever you get your podcasts. We had reports tonight from Alex Solomon and Yvonne Crumry in Juneau, Jesse Sheldon in Dillingham, Wesley Early in Anchorage, and Bays Hohen in Petersburg. 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Our audio engineer is Crystal Hyde, Kirsten Dobroth is our producer, and I'm Casey Grove. Good night.

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3: Who might replace Graham Plattner now that he has dropped out as Maine's Democratic Senate nominee?
4: We will speak with one of the people who's considering jumping into the race.
3: Today is Wednesday, July 8th, and this is All Things Considered from NPR News. I'm Mary Louise Kelly.
4: And I'm Scott Detrow. Ahead this hour, the markets fell and oil prices climbed as Iran and the U.S. trade fire again.
5: The discount party at the pump is over. We're not going to see much relief. We should be going back over $4 a gallon, a national average here, pretty quickly.
3: Also, I don't know about you, Scott, but with age comes wisdom, expertise.
4: I think that's true, but you know what? Neither of us are running on a soccer field for 90 minutes of a time, and at the World Cup, age of some of the athletes has been a point of discussion.
6: For some athletes, retirement is analogous to a death.
3: How old is too old to play in the World Cup? First News.
7: Live from NPR News in Washington, I'm Ryland Barton. Democrat Graham Plattner is suspending his campaign for Senate in Maine after a former girlfriend accused him of rape. Maine's Democratic Party says it will hold a convention to select a new nominee. As NPR's Barbara Sprunt reports, Plattner denies the allegation.
8: Within hours of a report from Plattner's former girlfriend alleging rape, the Maine Democratic Party and top congressional Democrats called on Plattner to withdraw from the race. The progressive campaign had long been marked by scandal, from a tattoo of a Nazi emblem to reports of him exchanging sexually explicit messages with multiple women near the beginning of his marriage. After the latest allegation, the campaign arm for Senate Democrats vowed to not invest in the race if Plattner remained on the ballot. The party will now begin a process to select a new nominee, and the clock is ticking. They have until July 27th. Barbara Sprunt, NPR News, Washington.
7: The U.S. military says it's carrying out another round of strikes on Iran after Iran attacked ships in the Strait of Hormuz earlier this week and retaliated for U.S. strikes last night. Earlier today, President Trump said Iranian attacks signaled the end of the ceasefire, as NPR's Franco Ordonez explains.
9: Trump not only warned that the U.S. would likely hit Iran again, but he also threatened to bring back a naval blockade. I mean, he is clearly frustrated after last night's series of strikes, and he really went off on Iranian leaders, calling them cuckoo and a bunch of liars.
10: I don't want to deal with them anymore. They're scum. You know what scum is? They're scum. They're sick people. They're led by sick people. And they're vicious, violent people.
9: Now, the big question is whether calling off the ceasefire is actually a change in policy or simply a negotiating tactic. But Trump did say during the press conference that this would not lead to full-scale fighting again and that anything that happened would be over quickly.
7: NPR's Franco Ordonez reporting. Health workers responding to an outbreak of Ebola in the Eastern Democratic Republic of Congo say they have not been paid by the government. As NPR's Duri Buscarin reports, they're protesting delayed wages, unfair treatment, and a lack of protective gear.
11: The Bundibugyo strain of Ebola has sickened more than 1,700 people in this outbreak and killed almost 600. Frontline health workers in Ituri province told the Associated Press they have not been paid their wages and bonuses from Congo's government since the outbreak was declared on May 15th. They said they're on strike to protest their working conditions. Local media reported that several healthcare workers protested on Monday, burning tires outside a hospital in Bunia, capital of the hardest hit province in this outbreak. The strike comes as enrollment for clinical trials have begun in Congo for two treatments that may help treat the Bundibugyo strain. Dari Buscarin, NPR News, Washington.
7: This is NPR News from Washington. Former Wisconsin Judge Hannah Dugan has been spared from prison for ushering a Mexican defendant out of her courtroom to evade ICE agents. A federal judge fined her $5,000 and cited her otherwise law-abiding life in issuing the sentence. Dugan resigned her Milwaukee County Circuit Judgeship after the obstruction conviction amid threats of impeachment from Republican legislators. She faced up to 5 years in prison, but the judge said what she did was a momentary deviation from a life of public service. In Ecuador, a humanoid robot took part in a mission to climb the country's tallest peak. Catherine Osborne reports it was a step toward robot-conducted research in harsh mountain conditions.
12: The robot named Pimba Jose operated at an altitude of around 20,000 feet atop Chimborazo, Ecuador's tallest mountain. It walked and used sensors to collect data on the terrain. Researchers are testing the use of robots to monitor mountain glaciers, deforestation, and wildlife. This robot was not sophisticated enough to make the climb on its own. Humans carried it through steeper parts. But they said the expedition will help refine robot climbers that they hope will one day scale Mount Everest. For NPR News, I'm Catherine Osborne in Rio de Janeiro.
7: On this day in 1776, Colonel John Nixon gave the first public reading of the Declaration of Independence outside the State House in Philadelphia, now called Independence Hall. The Continental Congress waited 4 days to read it publicly because they had to wait for the document to be printed and distributed. I'm Ryland Barton. 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
1: And I'm Scott Detrow. Opera has historically been dominated by white composers.
0: Coming up, how the Cincinnati Opera is hoping to change that with the Black Opera Project.
2: Not only is this the first Afrofuturist opera ever, this is also the first media production in history to ever incorporate the Tut language.
1: First News.
3: Live from NPR News in Culver City, California, I'm Dwayne Brown. President Trump says the Iran ceasefire is over as the U.S. military unleashed another round of strikes tonight against Tehran. This follows attacks by Iran on commercial ships in the Strait of Hormuz. President Trump wrapped up his final day at the NATO summit in Turkey, telling reporters he doesn't think this latest escalation will result in long-term military action.
4: But when they hit, we hit. You know, it's what they we use their language. We speak their language. No, I don't think so. I think anything that happens is going to be over very quickly, and we'll only make it safer, including for oil. Oil is going to be very free, very easy, and it's going to happen very fast.
3: Oil quickly jumped 5% today after Trump's remarks, moving back above $78 a barrel. The cost of the gas pump could also move higher again if the strait remains closed. In Milwaukee, a former judge who was convicted of obstructing immigration agents has been ordered to pay a $5,000 fine. From Wisconsin Public Radio, Sarah Lear has the story.
5: In April 2025, Hannah Dugan led a man through a side door of her courtroom after immigration agents showed up to arrest him. In doing so, federal prosecutors said Dugan had abused her power as a judge and deserved a, quote, serious sentence. During sentencing, however, U.S. District Judge Lynn Edelman pointed to Dugan's lack of a criminal record and her history of public service. Edelman said prison time would not be warranted. Dugan's attorney, Jason Lusak, told reporters that was the right call.
6: She's lost so much throughout this process. The collateral consequences to her were great, and we appreciate that the judge took that into consideration.
5: Dugan resigned from her judgeship following her felony conviction.
3: You're listening to NPR News. In Washington, D.C., a federal appeals court has denied President Trump's request to stop the removal of his name from the Kennedy Center. NPR's Anastasia Tsiolkos has more.
7: A federal appeals court on the D.C. Circuit has denied all of Trump's arguments, which sought to halt the removal of his name from the Washington Arts Complex. The signage on the building has been covered with tarp and scaffolding since June 13th, and the center's executive director told the court last month that Trump's name had been removed. Now, the appeals court has ruled that Trump failed to prove his claim that the center and its future fundraising would be, quote, irreparably injured if his name were taken off its signage and digital materials. The presiding judge, Christopher R. Cooper, has ordered that the center provide him with a status report on the center's operation and programming before the end of this month. Anastasia Tsiolkos, NPR News.
3: The HBO Max Emergency Room series The Pitt led all nominees today as the Primetime Emmy nominations were announced in Hollywood. The Pitt leads with 25 Emmy nods, followed by the HBO comedy series Hacks, with a record-breaking 24 for its final season. The Pitt is also nominated in 4 of the 7 acting categories this year. The Emmy Awards will be held on September 14th right here in Los Angeles. I'm Dwayne Brown. 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

0: Lullaby is the Tut word for love. So in order to say I love you, you say I lullaby yako you. And that means I love you in Tut.
1: Cincinnati Opera is hoping the crowds love it too. While Lalo Vavi will be performed in Cincinnati's famed Music Hall, artistic director Mirages says all three operas in the Black Opera Project are being designed so they can be scaled for grand opera houses or smaller venues.
2: I hope that the example that we are giving will be taken up by other companies in the most simple way of producing these operas, but also perhaps to spur more exploration of communities and members of our society whose stories have not been told.
1: And create a pipeline for new Black talent. For NPR News, I'm Tana Weingartner in Cincinnati.
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5: Think Wall Street, but underground. This is Sandra Tsinglo with the Lowdown on Science. Scientists are discovering that microbes and plants may be running tiny nutrient markets beneath our feet. Listen closely. Heisbart Werner and team from Vrije Universiteit Amsterdam discovered that microbes and plants actually trade nutrients. Sounds shady. They examined fungi that connect to plant roots underground, forming mycelium networks that regulate nutrients like phosphorus. Using radioactive tracers, they labeled nutrients to track how they moved between plants and fungi. Interestingly, fungi delivered more nutrients to plants that supplied more carbon in return. Where microbes and plants trade nutrients, soil isn't messy, it's a marketplace. You holding? Meet me around back.
6: 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It's 7 o'clock here on this misty, windy, rainy evening. 50 degrees currently at the Benny Benson Airport. We'll have all the weather, the marine weather, tides, community announcements, and more coming up.
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6: As promised, the weather. Taking a look at that at the Benny Benson Airport, the winds are currently from the north at 13 miles per hour with gusts to 18 miles per hour. There's 2 miles of visibility out there, and the wind chill is 45 degrees. It's 50 degrees, actual temperature with light rain, fog, and mist. The forecast for tonight is calling for rain before 10 o'clock and then showers likely, mainly between 10 p.m. and 1 a.m. Expect lows around 48 degrees tonight with northeast winds 10 to 15 miles per hour becoming northwest after midnight, and winds could gust as high as 20 miles per hour tonight, and it's 100% chance of precipitation. Tomorrow, mostly sunny, and says it's with a high near 71. So it's going to be a warm day tomorrow. West winds 10 to 15 miles per hour tomorrow with gusts as high as 25 miles per hour. Then tomorrow night, partly cloudy, drops down to 53 degrees, and west winds 10 to 15 miles per hour, and it could get as gusty as 25 miles per hour. Friday, partly sunny, highs near 68. Saturday looks like it's going to be rain with a chance of showers on Saturday. Okay. Today is Wednesday, July 8th. Sunrise this morning was at 5:21 a.m. and sunset tonight is at 11:06. Sunrise tomorrow morning is at 5:23 a.m. Today we'll have 17 hours and 45 minutes of daylight. It's a loss of 2 minutes and 22 seconds from yesterday. And the record high on this date in 2004 was 80 degrees. The record low in 2 years, 1940 and 2007, on this date was 41 degrees. Taking a look at the marine forecast, synopsis for the North Gulf Coast, Kodiak Island waters, and Cook Inlet, a 1,005 millibar low, 75 nautical miles southeast of Kodiak, moves to 140 nautical miles southwest of Sitka at 1,007 millibars by Thursday afternoon before moving inland by Friday afternoon. Its front moves from the West Gulf to the East Gulf through Friday afternoon. Marmot Island to Sitkanak out to 15 nautical miles. Small craft advisory tonight. Tonight, northwest winds 25 knots, except north 20 knots north of Dangerous Cape. Seas 6 feet with rain. Thursday, west winds 20 knots, seas 5 feet. Thursday night, west winds 20 knots, seas 5 feet. For Marmot Island to Sitkanak from 15 to 85 nautical miles. Small craft advisory tonight and Thursday night. Tonight, northwest winds 25 knots, except north 20 knots north of Dangerous Cape, seas 10 feet. Thursday, northwest winds 20 knots, seas 7 feet. Thursday night, west winds 25 knots, seas 8 feet. Chiniac Bay, tonight, north winds 20 knots, seas 4 feet with rain. Thursday, west winds 10 knots, seas 2 feet. Thursday night, west winds 10 knots, increasing to 15 knots after midnight, seas 2 feet. For Marmot Bay tonight, northeast winds 15 knots, becoming northwest 10 knots after midnight, seas 4 feet, subsiding to 2 feet after midnight with rain. Thursday, west winds 15 knots, seas 3 feet. Thursday night, west winds 20 knots, seas 3 feet. And for the Shelikof Strait, small craft advisory Thursday and Thursday night. Tonight, north winds 20 knots, becoming west 15 knots after midnight, seas 5 feet, subsiding to 3 feet after midnight. Tomorrow, southwest winds will pick up to 25 knots, seas 5 feet. Thursday night, they'll continue with west winds 25 knots, seas 5 feet. For the tides, for the Kodiak District, there'll be a high tide tonight at 8:53 of 8.3 feet. Low tide tomorrow morning at 3:52 a.m. of 1 foot. And another high tide tomorrow morning at 10 a.m. of 5 feet. For the west side, Larsen Bay, there'll be a high tide tonight at 9:24 of 13 and a third feet. Low tide tomorrow morning at 4:27 a.m. of 1.3 feet. And a high tide tomorrow morning at 10:28 of 9.4 feet. And I don't see a fish and game announcement on here. Used to have the phone number up here. If I find that, I'll read that later to call to get the most current announcements. And for community announcements, Kodiak Island Borough, there is a meeting going on right now. Oh, that was at 5:30, or let's see, 6:30 it started, so they may or may not still be going for the Planning and Zoning Commission work session in the Borough Assembly Chambers. Tomorrow, July 9th at 6:30, there's an Assembly work session, and that's in the Borough Assembly Chambers. And then jumping to next Wednesday, the 15th, another Planning and Zoning Commission regular meeting in the Borough Assembly, and a Thursday the 16th at 6, an Assembly special work session followed by a regular meeting in the Borough Assembly Chambers. If you ever have any questions, you can call the Borough Clerk's office at 907-486-9310. And there is a Alcoholics Anonymous meeting tonight at 8 o'clock, Rule 62, and that's at the Brother Francis Shelter. Tomorrow night at 7 p.m., there's the Big Book Study at the St. James Episcopal Church. And happening at the library, tomorrow from 12 to 3, that's on Thursday, the Creative Corner is open. Looking for a space to practice your creative writing, watercoloring, or other favorite art form? This is a drop-in program open to all. That's noon to 3. Also on Thursdays at 6 p.m., they have summer movies. And this week's showing will be Holes. That is an excellent movie for adults and kids. Rated PG. Great movie, great soundtrack. Friday at 10:30 a.m., the library hosts Lapsit Storytime with Miss Abby. And Lego Club is Fridays at 3. Children under 10 must bring an adult. Spanish Storytime will be held Saturdays at 10:30 a.m. Stories will be read in Spanish, open to everyone. And the library's Cookbook Club meets Saturday, July 11th at 3 p.m. This month's theme is local fish. Check out some of the library's mini seafood cookbooks. Challenge yourself, try a recipe, and chat about how it went. Also, the escape room is open for the summer. This summer's theme is the Wild Wild West. Solve puzzles and find the gold. It runs Tuesdays and Saturdays at 3 p.m. and Thursday evenings at 6:30 all summer. It's for groups of 3 to 4, and you can sign up on Genius. 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And Social Security schedule at the Job Center. It's on the second and fourth Tuesdays of each month. The next one is July 14th, so that's next Tuesday. And you sign in at 8 a.m. It's first come, first serve, walk-in. Meetings are available to those that sign in at 9 a.m. to 11:45 a.m. That's at the Job Service Center on Mission. And don't forget, the Kodiak Island School District is offering free summer meals this summer. 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This summer, all kids and teens 18 and under can enjoy free, healthy, eat-on-site meals. 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It's 917 East Rezanoff. So, breakfast is 8 a.m. to 9 a.m., and then 11:30 to 1 is lunch. That will run through August 14th. If you have questions, give them a call at 907-486-7448. 18 and under, free breakfast and lunch throughout the summer at the Kodiak High School. Okay.
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9: Today, CSI Herculaneum. The Honors College at the University of Houston presents this program about the machines that make our civilization run and the people whose ingenuity created them. Pompeii, Herculaneum was a Roman city wiped out by the eruption of Vesuvius in 79 AD. The story of its destruction is different, however. During the initial phase of eruption, winds carried ash and pumice over Pompeii for many hours, burying the town in over 2 meters of material. Herculaneum, though closer to the volcano, escaped this rain of debris for almost a day, giving the residents plenty of time to assess the danger. Initially, few human remains were found at Herculaneum, so it was assumed that the population had wisely escaped. Then in 1982, a grisly discovery was made. Along what was then the waterfront, piles of remains were found on the beach and in large vaulted chambers. Gradually, evidence emerged that over 300 people died en masse while waiting to escape by sea. And much of the site remains to be excavated. There may be hundreds more still to discover. How did this happen? The answer lies in the second phase of the eruption. As the volcano spent its fuel, the vast cloud it created began to collapse, causing deadly pyroclastic surges and flows. The first surge raced down at 100 feet per second. It blasted the people on the beach with the cloud superheated to 750 degrees Fahrenheit. At such temperatures, body tissues practically vaporize and the brain boils. From their postures, we can tell they died instantly. After the surge came the flow, burying them with heavier volcanic material. Now, unlike the victims of Pompeii, these were lying below the water table. The fine volcanic material was moist and fully enveloped them. The water was pH balanced, so the bones were well preserved. The result of this terrible event was an archaeologist's dream, a significant sample of an ancient population, men, women, and children, who all died of the same causes at the same time. This can yield information you can't get from a cemetery where people are buried over a long period. The skeletons were still fully articulated and just as they died. So physical anthropologists have pored over these remains to see what we can learn. They were as tall as their modern compatriots, well-fed in youth, and had robust immune systems. There's no real evidence of lead poisoning, setting to rest an old theory of Roman decline. But rib lesions reveal lung inflammation affected people of all ages. This might be on account of particulates inhaled through the use of oil lamps and wood fires. Skull depressions show many of them were routine head scratchers. This means they were lousy, poor things. Their teeth had fewer cavities than ours. Sugar was unknown to them. Dental wear shows some used their teeth at work, most likely as fishermen mending their nets. Inventive minds get carried away at times. Identifying some bones as those of a soldier, a boxer, or a prostitute may be a leap beyond the evidence. But the fact that the bones were discovered so recently ensures that this will be a scientific discussion. We know how they died, but we're finding out more and more how they lived. I'm Richard Armstrong at the University of Houston, where we're interested in the way inventive minds work.
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6: Good evening. I'm Lori. I'm your host tonight. CJ's in with me tonight. CC won't be in tonight, unfortunately. We want to shout out to CC. And we've got lots of music for you tonight. CJ's putting it on.
11: Oh, yeah. We have lots of requests tonight, too. So feel free to call in on this great evening.
6: Okay, 486-3181 is the number to call if you have a request for us. And we're going to start off with Days Can Turn Around.

0: Here we go. All right. Yeah. Okay. Days Can Turn Around with Sarah Jarosz.
1: It's a good day to turn around.

0: Amy Spies with Nothing Good Can Come From This, from her album That Kind of Girl. We had Tom Waits' classic, Downtown Train, from 2023 Remastered, Rain Dogs Remastered. Funny How Time Slips Away, live at the Hollywood Bowl. That was a Dave Matthews version of a Willie Nelson song. It was a tribute concert to Willie Nelson. If We Were Vampires, live with Jason Isbell and the 400 Unit, live from the Ryman. And we started off that set with artist Sarah Giroux and Days Can Turn Around.
1: 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They just put out their sophomore album, Irreversible. And coming up, a live performance with the band in studio. It's Bridget Calls Me Baby on the next World Cafe.
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0: That was Better Days with Zach Bryan featuring John Mayer. We had Bonnie Raitt with Have a Heart from her classic album Nick of Time. Time Just Makes Fools of Us All, Father John Misty. I love the sound of that song. And that was it for that set. We have a couple announcements for you, and then we have a request to announce. Stay tuned.
1: We are all historians. Each of us carries stories about ourselves, our family, our community, and even our nation. These stories are a path that connects us to the past and provides inspiration for our future. But what about untold stories? What about history that was never recorded in books? Aleutic history covers thousands of years, yet much of the Aleutic story is untold. 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When you participate in an arts workshop or watch a video on traditional plants, you begin to understand the joy of our cultural revitalization. 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
4: Okay, our next song is a special request to a boat that just came in from Hawaii, and now they're headed over to Geographic Bay. And her and I, as sea women, share the love for the Southern Cross. When I was taking a boat from Brisbane, Australia, to New Caledonia, I was like, wow, I get it now, the Southern Cross. I mean, the sky was amazing. So anyway, I hung out with her last night. Downshifting is headed to Geographical Bay right now. And this song, Southern Cross, is dedicated to Corrine.

0: That was Southern Cross with Crosby, Stills. And that was a request, and that goes out to Geographic Bay, to our friends in Geographic Bay. Safe sailing. 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It is almost 2 minutes after 8. Still 50 degrees at the Benny Benson Airport. Visibility is 2 miles. Winds are from the north at 13 miles per hour with gusts to 18 miles per hour. The forecast is calling for rain before 10 o'clock tonight and then showers likely, mainly between 10 p.m. and 1 a.m. Lows tonight around 48 degrees with northwest winds around 15 miles per hour and gusts as high as 20 miles per hour. 80% chance of precipitation. Expect mostly sunny skies tomorrow with a high near 71. West winds 10 to 15 miles per hour with gusts as high as 25 miles per hour. Tomorrow night will be partly cloudy with a low around 53. West winds will continue 10 to 15 miles per hour with gusts as high as 25 miles per hour. And a shout out, KMXT trivia tonight at the brewery was a great success. The winners were the Mayor's Slayers. Congratulations to that trivia team. And a good time was had by all. Okay, we've got lots more music for you tonight. After this message, we'll go back with, what do we got? Brandi Carlile.
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0: That was Pale Moon with Shannon McNally from Geronimo. We had Beg, Steal, or Borrow, Ray LaMontagne with the Parish Dogs from his album Seasons. And that started off our set. So we're going to have an announcement for you, and then we'll get back to music.
1: 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Consider this instead. 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Every week, Jazz Happening Now proves it, with an hour of thrilling new music from today's living artists. 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
3: Okay, everyone out there. Two Drops in the Ocean by Artist 311. I'm going to start this set off kind of watery, dreamy, kind of fits the mood tonight.

0: So that last song you heard was from artist Mac DeMarco, Still Beating. Last Train to London by ELO. Man, that song has me have a vision where everyone on the island is just dancing at the same time. 10,000 Emerald Pools by Bjorn. And then we started that set off with Two Drops in the Ocean by 311.
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0: That was Iron and Wine. Or excuse me, that was... Where am I? What was that? Yes, that was Iron and Wine, but it was with Calexico, Follow the Water. And we had Hold On, featuring Sheryl Crow, Brandi Carlile, and Natalie Hemby, and the High Women, also with Yola. And we started off that set with Helplessly Hoping from the Woods. It is 8:47 here at KMXT.
1: We'll hear country music from Black American singers Ray Charles, Ike and Tina Turner, and Fats Domino. And white musicians influenced by black music, from the Texas Playboys and Jimmy Rogers to Bob Dylan. Then it's a deep dive into the Baton Rouge Blues on American Roots from PRX.
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0: If you've lived in Kodiak a while, and I mean a long while, you might remember the Selvogs, Sam and Aggie, and their kids, Sheila, Mark, and Craig. And they've been all been gone off the island for quite a while. And we lost Sheila, the oldest sister, in June, the end of June. She's down, lived in Washington. So these next two songs are going out in Sheila's memory. So for those of you who knew her, Sheila Selvog, Sheila Verrill, unfortunately, she passed away from lung illness at the end of June. But sending this out to her, we've got Bob Dylan, Shooting Star, and Willie Nelson, Stardust.

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3: 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And white musicians influenced by black music, from the Texas Playboys and Jimmy Rogers to Bob Dylan. Then it's a deep dive into the Baton Rouge Blues on American Roots from PRX.
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5: While Howard Hughes' aviation career is popularly associated with the Spruce Goose, the Hughes H-1 Racer set the land plane airspeed record in 1935, and it occupies a place in history that exists now, and it may very well forever. Speaking of that, you're listening to Now and Forever from Tchaikovsky's Sixth Symphony. It was used in the 1943 film The Outlaw, which Hughes produced. Eternity. As for its place in aviation history, when the H-1 broke the record by traveling 352 miles per hour, it was the last civilian plane to do so. As we know from Leonardo DiCaprio, and researchers, of course, Hughes was a man consumed with success. Upon crash landing the H-1 in its initial test run, he stepped from the downed plane and announced, "We can fix her. She'll go faster." Get on the beat. Like us on Facebook and tweet at us at On The Soundbeat. Soundbeat is produced at the Belfer Audio Archive, Syracuse University Library. I'm Brett Barry.

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Tenor saxophonist Hank Mobley. A little bit lighter fare from what you'd usually find, I think, on a Mobley session, particularly the Blue Note label, as this was in the early 1960s. Hank, or rather, Wynton Kelly piano, Paul Chambers on bass, Philly Joe Jones drums, and we began with Nick Hempton and Corey Weeds. That's a new release on Cellar Records. It's called Locked, and we heard the Gene Ammons number, The One Before This. Nick Hempton and Corey Weeds tenor saxes, Nick Peck Hammond B3, and Jesse Cahill playing drums. Now we have a challenge for us on Hacksaw Jazz to see if we can keep track of all the Ellington numbers here, as sung by Ms. Ernestine Anderson.

Thank you, Ernestine Anderson. She was a great vocalist. It wasn't too bad. There are just four, I think, that we detected, beginning with Solitude, I Got It Bad, That Ain't Good, Do Nothing Till You Hear From Me, and, of course, the A-Train with the Ellington Medley and Ms. Ernestine Anderson. So since she landed on an up note there, let's keep that going with the Bill Evans Trio. This is called Woody and You, Full Moon Hacksaw Jazz and Blues.

The Bill Evans Trio, Woody and You. Take number two, Philly Joe Jones drums. Just up-tempo piano from Bill Evans.

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1: Full Moon Hacksaw, jazz and blues.

A session by Reggie Workman on the bass. That was Jerry Allen on piano, the late Jerry Allen. There is a combination that can go out, that's for sure, on drums, either Al Foster or Jerry Hemingway. On soprano saxophone, Sam Rivers. Reggie Workman, bass and leader from Cerebral Caverns and the Revolution. Will soon be televised, we add. Tom Colson with you. Something different now from the Thad Jones Mel Lewis Orchestra, a Thad Jones arrangement and composition on Quietude.

You know, we enjoyed the Ellington medley so much a little bit earlier in the hour by the singer Ernestine Anderson that we had to hear more Ellington from a much different angle. Bruce Harris, the young, up-and-coming, so to speak, trumpet man. He's been around a lot longer than some of the other youngsters, but here on this Soundview 2021 release, I would guess it, it really sounded good. The Ellington Suite, he did the Black Beauty and then Drop Me Off in Harlem, and then Echoes of Harlem, the trumpet, old soul, that's for sure, Bruce Harris. And before that, a long, enjoyable set of music, we had the Thad Jones, Mel Lewis Jazz Orchestra, the big band, and Quietude. Thad Jones arrangement and cornet, probably back in the 1960s. Which brings us very comfortably to Dizzy Gillespie with the Machito Orchestra, Exuberante!

0: So here's what we know about that: Dizzy Gillespie on trumpet, joining the Machito Orchestra, featuring a little bit of Jorge Dalto on keyboard. Exuberante! 2143 is our program number in the Groove Lockdown.
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Very nice. That is Mark Murphy. Vocalese from his Beauty and the Beast. Whereas before that we heard Artemis from their Arboresque, The Smile and the Snake, or of the Snake, the lead-off, and I have some information on that. Just bear with me as I find the ladies here. They were Rainey Rosnes on piano and Fender Rhodes. In fact, she was arranging that composition by Donald Brown, fellow pianist. Rainey Rosnes, piano, and Ingrid Jensen played trumpet, Nicole Glover on tenor saxophone, Noriko Ueda on bass, and Allison Miller on drums, comprising Artemis, as they are today, from their latest. And want to go on to Roland Kirk playing the flute next. Roland Kirk, a guy who could play three saxophones at once and really say something on all of them at the same time. But here he's on a flute album called I Talk with the Spirits. It's called A Quote from Clifford Brown. He must be playing a Clifford Brown riff on the flute here. And then he plays the flute a little bit more without blowing into it, just playing the keys, and then with some other extremity or the other, plays the saw. That's right. Roland Kirk on flute. Full Moon Hacksaw Jazz and Blues.

Red Mitchell on the West Coast, and Sandu, a tune by Clifford Brown, James Clay doing the tenor saxophone there, Mr. Mitchell on the bass and leader. I think we said that. His pianist was Lorraine Geller. It was recorded in 1957 in stereo. I think a recording that is very much held up. That tune, by the way, that figure, written by Clifford Brown, Sandu, want to send that out to both Emerson and Jelly. A couple of late greats who used to be with our program. That's the thing, when you get old and happy, the unfortunate thing is that around you, a lot of folks who were close are gone. So we remember them in melody. And before that, more Clifford Brown-inspired material, that from Roland Kirk on the flute in the early 60s. Quote from Clifford Brown. I think he probably got the chords or maybe the melody from a Clifford-inspired deal with Roland Kirk on flute. Some of the names in our music, Full Moon, Hacksaw, Jazz, and Blues. No identity crisis here. My name is Tom Colson with a new release that came to us in CD form from Sandra May Lux. It's called Seasons in Jazz. Let's check out Perfect Weather. Well, we're down for that.

A new release that advances from a preliminary round, it is the Sean Nelson New London Big Band. We'll call it a safe swing on an arrangement of Sweet Georgia Brown. Preceding that, Sandra May Lux, new release, Seasons in Jazz. And her, Perfect Weather. We like her voice, like the Bossa Samba

0: jazz and blues. 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
1: Gerald Wilson's version of a Miles Davis tune.

Pat Bianchi hadn't heard Hammond B3 organ in a while, so we picked No Expectations from Pat Bianchi's In the Moment, Peter Bernstein or Pat Martino on guitar. Take your pick. We're probably going to go for Bernstein there. And elsewhere on the album, Kevin Mahogany makes an appearance, and also Joe Locke is guest on vibraphone, in case you're interested. Jazz organ from Pat Bianchi, Full Moon Hacksaw, Jazz and Blues. Before that, big band from Gerald Wilson and Milestones from the early 1960s. This is Full Moon Hacksaw, Jazz and Blues in progress, going to a new release from the well-known, I think by now, harpist in today's jazz, Brandy Younger. Let's take a listen to Gadabout Season, brand new single from Ms. Brandy Younger, Hacksaw Jazz.

Another installment of our Oscar Peterson piano listening in order, chronology. He started recording 1945 and played right up until the end, 2007, when he passed. So this from Oscar Peterson's Porgy and Bess in 1959. We're into that year with the trio of Ray Brown remaining on bass, Ed Thigpen on drums, barely felt there, on I Loves You, Porgy, or I Wants to Stay Here. Before that was Brandy Younger, her brand new single, Brandy Younger from the Harp, Gadabout Season, as we premiered that on this edition, Full Moon, Hacksaw, Jazz, and Blues. Want to go on to more Oscar Peterson from this trio, this session, but something more up-tempo from Porgy and Bess. There's a boat leaving soon for New York.

0: Now that's the Oscar Peterson we know and love from 1959 vintage. Porgy and Bess album that did very well. Boat that's leaving soon for New York. Program number 2143 with Spiritual Freedom Inside Structure.
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This is Jazz Happening Now. I'm Jeff Hanley. In our hour together this week, I hope to get to 10, maybe 11 pieces of new music from today's living jazz musicians. In those selections, we'll hear some new composers and some of the music's greats, like Jobim and Ellington, Carla Bley, and Willie the Lion Smith. Two of today's most consequential singers and several top-shelf instrumentalists. Ready to hear what's happening right now in jazz? Then let's do this. Off the Jump, a meeting of two musical geniuses, Duke Ellington and Cecile McLaurin-Salvant. The three-time Grammy winner and MacArthur Fellow delivers her very first orchestral album. 10 songs she calls not merely beautiful, but crucial to me. Cecile is performing here with the Dutch Metropole Orchestra under Jules Buckley in gorgeous cinematic new arrangements by Darcy James Argue. Her selection moves from Sondheim to Kurt Weill and Bertolt Brecht to Michel Legrand, a pair of her own original songs, and this one by Ellington and Strayhorn. Cecile McLaurin-Salvant's new record, With Every Breath I Take, was 4 years in the making. And we start this week with Sophisticated Lady. 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

That's our first set this week on Jazz Happening Now, wrapping up with Walter Smith III and his very new Twio Volume 2 release. That was Carla Bley's Lawns, performed by tenor saxophonist Walter Smith III with his longtime friend and high school buddy Kendrick Scott on drums and Joe Sanders on bass. Before that, vibraphonist Stefan Harris reimagining Willie the Lion Smith's Echoes of Spring, a very modern interpretation of the stride pianist's work from Stefan Harris and his album Legacy Dances. Along with Stefan, you heard Christian Sands on piano, Desron Douglas on bass, and Terry and Gully on drums on something Stefan calls Echoes of the Lion. Jeff Rupert from Florida is back with a beautiful version of Spring Can Really Hang You Up the Most. We found that one on Jeff Rupert's newest quartet album called Sea Spell. The quartet is Jeff on tenor sax, Richard Drexler on piano, the bassist Ben Kramer, the drummer Marty Morrell. And before that, we began the show this week with Cecile McLaurin-Salvant and the Netherlands Metropole Orkest performing Sophisticated Lady. The orchestra is directed by Jules Buckley, that arrangement from Darcy James Argue, sung by Cecile McLaurin-Salvant on her very new album, With Every Breath I Take. I'm Jeff Hanley. 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

something very different to start off our second set this week of Jazz Happening Now. Guitarist Bill Frisell with bassist Skúli Sverrisson. For All Your Flowers is the name of this rare release from Icelandic bassist and composer Skúli Sverrisson and American guitarist Bill Frisell. 10 beautiful tunes, including this one called Behind the Mountain, written by Skúli and performed for you by Bill and Skúli on Jazz Happening Now.

making his Jazz Happening Now debut. That's Welsh pianist Joe Webb. The record is called Neath Beat. That was Mellow Tony. Will Sack on bass, Sam Jessen on drums, with pianist Joe Webb. Aidan Inserto led the WDR Big Band right before that on a tune she wrote for Sean Jones called Mr. Jones and Company. Sean Jones is the featured guest and trumpeter on the record Jagged Edges, Elegant Lines. The WDR Big Band, led by Aidan Inserto, she wrote that tune for Sean Jones, Mr. Jones and Company. And bassist Schoolie Farrison with guitarist Bill Frisell on one of Schoolie's tunes called Behind the Mountain. We started our set with that duet from the album called For All Your Flowers. I'm Jeff Hanley. 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

guitarist Doug McDonald grew up in L.A.'s South Central, and he's paying tribute to his neighborhood with a brand new album called Straight Ahead, Tribute to South Central. The guitarist has Wayne Cobham playing trumpet, flugelhorn, and flugelbone on this record. The keyboardist is Richard Turner Jr. on bass, Del Atkins, the drummer Ronnie Kaufman, and percussionist Eric McCain. This is Jobim's Captain Bacardi to start off our final set this week, played just for you by guitarist Doug McDonald and his band on Jazz Happening Now.

0: Last stop, Chicago, for this week's Jazz Happening Now. That was the CEO of Afar Music and a very talented jazz pianist named Richard Johnson. With his all-Chicago crew, Alyssa Allgood, Greg Tardy, Jeremy Betcher, and Greg Artree, they finished this week's show with East of the Sun. Singer Nicole Zoraitis right before that with a new album, multi-part record called The Devil I Knew. That's her tune, Won't Make It Out Alive. Christian McBride, Gilad Hexelman, Donnie McCaslin, and Larry Goldings backing up pianist and singer Nicole Zoraitis. Steve Wilson with the Enduring Sonnets record, not a standards album, but a memory album. Some of his favorite tunes, like that one from Eliana Elias called A Volta. Steve doubled on alto sax and flutes on that with Joe Locke, Rini Rosnes, the pianist who did the arranging, Jay Anderson on bass, and Kendrick Scott on drums. And Doug McDonald started it off with Captain Bacardi back at the beginning of our last set. That's Jazz Happening Now. I'll see you next time right here on your local public radio.
1: 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He pumps the brakes again and again as hard as he can, but the car keeps speeding up. Snap Judgment proudly presents All Systems Down. 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

Native American jazz singer Julia Keith first came to Jazz Inspired in 2019, 2 days after receiving her master's degree from the Manhattan School of Music. I'd seen a video of Julia, and while she hadn't yet recorded a CD, I liked her music and was interested in her focus on fellow Native American jazz singer Mildred Bailey. I suspected we'd have an interesting conversation, and we did. Julia and I bonded over our love of early jazz and the feeling that neither of us fit neatly into the usual path to a jazz career. Now, 7 years later, Julia has indeed created her own path, celebrating her heritage by creating the Julia Keith Indigenous Big Band, one of the only jazz big bands comprised exclusively of Native and Indigenous people. With this band and her smaller ensembles, Julia has opened for Tony Bennett, Esperanza Spalding, and 2 weeks after we recorded this show, Julia would open for one of her longtime heroes, Bonnie Raitt. I'm Judy Carmichael, and this is Jazz Inspired. Here's the Julia Keith Indigenous Big Band from their first CD, Incarnadine.

0: Julia, so great to see you. And I can't believe.
1: So great to see you.
0: Oh, my God, we did it. And the first, I was thinking about it because the first time I had you on the show was 2019. And you were just, I want to say it was 2 days or something after you'd graduated from the Manhattan School of Music. It was that recent, right?
1: It was. It was within a few days of graduation that I met up with you in Manhattan.
0: I know. It's so, and we've gone together since as friends, but it's been a power pack 7 years. And I have to tell you, I knew you were a girl that was going places, but I have to say there was even a pandemic in there. And doing this, besides having your focus on the indigenous members of the band and all of that, I'm fascinated with a number of things that we'll talk about. When I had you on the show before, we talked about Mildred Bailey and your own past and living on the reservation and some of those things. But were musicians that were indigenous musicians and this kind of music always something you were thinking about your whole life? Because we didn't talk about it. That's something I actually don't know.
1: I would say no, this really wasn't something that had been percolating for me. It really wasn't until, you know, the COVID lockdowns that I connected with the co-founder of the band, Delbert Anderson, who is a Diné Navajo trumpeter. I mean, we had this getting to know you kind of call to see if we would work well together for a grant. And that turned into this 3 hour long phone call of us just sort of geeking out on jazz and really loving the history of jazz in Indian country. I mean, I had some research into big bands on tribal lands because there was a band from my tribe called the Lollipop Six, and there was another band called Chief Titus and the Nez Perceans. So I had this sort of historical knowledge and context for jazz in Indian country and tribal communities, but I hadn't done much research into it aside from the research that I had done into Indian boarding schools and, you know, the education of Western music within those boarding schools. And then, you know, folks going back to their communities and forming these ensembles. But other than my love of Mildred Bailey, and, you know, learning about Big Chief Russell Moore and Jim Pepper, you know, along the way, I really hadn't thought about indigenous big bands or native big bands much at all until I connected with Delbert and we started talking about this history and how he got into jazz and how I got into jazz and Mildred Bailey and the big band era. That, you know, conversation of, hey, wouldn't it be cool if we had like an all native big band today, came about. And it really was sort of this offhanded joke almost, because we sort of saw it as like, I mean, you're like the only other native jazz musician that I know. So how would we form a big band? I don't know. But if you do, please hire me. No, you please hire me. But, you know, that led itself to this idea of that just started, I don't know. It was just sort of living in the back of our brains until a grant opportunity, the South Arts Creative Residency grant, presented itself, and Delbert was already planning to apply for, you know, his ensemble. He has a quartet. So he was putting together that grant application, but he called me and was like, you know, I think you should apply for this grant. And I think you should apply for this big band idea. And he's like, I think you'd be the right person to do this. And I had never thought in my wildest dreams that I would be directing a big band. That was never on the COVID bingo card for Julia Keefe. But I applied, I put together this behemoth of a proposal and talked about the historical context and, you know, it's not without precedent and here are all the things and here are pictures and da da da. I really made a case for it. and we were awarded the funding. So then I had a legal obligation to this major funder to put it together. So that's what I did.
0: It's fantastic, though. And well, we had talked about that grant because you reminded me of that, the Jazz Road. Mm-hmm. And I was excited when they first were created because when I was starting my career, I applied for my mm-hmm. first grant. I think I was probably in my late 20s, 30s, something like that. And back then, they gave the NEA, the National Endowment for the Arts, gave grants to individuals. They then stopped that because of political reasons and things like that, that are too in-depth to go into here. But South Arts actually gives grants to individuals, which I think is great. You can come up with a project and you can get that grant. And people don't realize how much we need that in this, that this isn't music that supports itself. It doesn't mean that it's bad. It means it's non-commercial. Right. And grants are what give you that chance to put something like this together. And a big band is very expensive. I'm always getting CDs sent to me, of course, with the show. And every time I get a big band, which is rare, my first thought is, how did they fund it? I mean, as funny as it is, I'm thinking, who can afford a big band? And it will usually...
1: Who in their right mind?
0: But no, it's really, I'm thinking of this for our listeners. They don't think about it. You have all, you have 16 people you have to pay, that you want to pay, and let alone move them around. But it's generally people who I find are successful in another business. It's a Seth MacFarlane, who's a huge star.
1: Yes.
0: So he has the money to put together the best musicians in LA. But yours has a real focus, which I thought was fascinating because I admit I didn't know, except for you and Mildred Bailey, a bunch of Native Americans who are digging jazz, you know.
1: Right?
0: So, yeah. And you have these people. And I think it's such a wonderful time, too, because I know whenever I do classes, I'm always talking about, to me, that jazz is a real epitome of the American experience in that it's individual expression, which is what we're always told, be unique, get your voice out there, but collective cooperation because it falls apart if we don't. And just last night, I was watching PBS NewsHour and Wynton Marsalis was on with his new project of talking about jazz's democracy. And it was a whole thing what we're talking about. So it's also a perfect time for you with this band because this isn't something people talk about the Native American or indigenous people that contribute to jazz. It has to be an education for you too, to meet all these people because you had to seek them out and they must have all just been thrilled to pieces to get with other indigenous people and make this music. Talk about that experience. Oh, that'd be incredible.
1: Oh, absolutely. No, it was, well, like I said, I had this immense responsibility to put, to, you know, meet the obligations of this grant. And so I was reaching out to colleges and universities with Native student unions. I put out a big call for artists on social media and the response was overwhelming. I was hopeful. I was just like praying, hoping that I would get enough people to reach out to fill out the personnel requirements of a big band. I was like, oh, please, if I could get at least 13, then the argument is sound. But, you know, we had well over 50 people from all over the U.S. and Canada who were incredibly interested. We had a man who was in his 90s. He reached out. He was like, listen, I'm not going to make the gig. But I'm so excited and I'm so proud of you. And this is such important work. And so he just sent an email to just sort of show his support. And then I had a kid who was 14 from rural Oklahoma, who sent an email that said, I thought I was the only Native person who liked jazz. And I'm like, it's now my dream to play with this indigenous big band. And so, you know, there was a rehearsal process. There was an audition process. You know, we had folks sending in videos and recordings of them playing selected music, and then just sort of cross-referencing with people's schedules. It was like, okay, well, like, let's see if we can do this. And so we put together a residency with the Washington Center for Performing Arts in Olympia, Washington in May of 2022. I flew out all of these musicians from all over the US and Canada, put them up at a hotel just down the street from the venue. And we had 4 days to rehearse brand new music. I also, you know, commissioned new arrangements of, you know, my work and Delbert's compositions and some other folks in the band who have, you know, released music. I had their tunes arranged. I commissioned a brand new composition that we actually have never even performed yet, from the Pulitzer Prize winner, Raven Chacone. But Raven got me, Raven had just won the Pulitzer, and he called me and was like, hey, so I just won the Pulitzer. I don't know if I'm going to be able to finish this commission in time. I was like, that's fine. That's fine. I appreciate you even like considering writing music for us. But we do have this beautiful, and Raven composes in like pictures. And so he sent me the music, and they're in like different cells of like pictures and, you know, graphics and things like that. I was like, I'm going to need you to be there to talk me and my band through like how we play this down. And he was like, Oh yeah. So that piece has been like sitting in our Google Drive since 2022. It was like, someday we'll have a moment where we can bring Raven Chacone out and we can talk down this piece. Hmm. But I mean, the beauty of that residency was that, you know, as soon as we all walked into the rehearsal space, it was like a big group of cousins coming together, you know, and none of us had really met each other. We didn't know each other, but we all came together and it was like we had this shared experience of being Indigenous in America with this common language that we loved, which is jazz. And, you know, it was such a magical time. And after the concert, we had our premiere concert at the Washington Center, and the audience responded so well to it. There were, you know, Native people from around Olympia who came up to the stage crying after the show, just like, this was so profound for me to see like this many Native people up on stage performing this music. And, you know, everybody in the band, like, we all bought in. Everybody was like, so we're going to do this again, right? Like, this isn't just a one and done sort of, like, thing. And so then from there, it was, I think our next performance was a year later in Juneau, Alaska. I flew the big band up to Alaska, which was wild, for the Juneau Jazz and Classics festival. But it's just been slowly sort of picking up steam as we've been able to perform more and more. But it really has been just so beautiful because, yeah, we have folks from so many different tribes and nations, and they have different cultures and relationships to music, and different practices. And I knew very early on that I didn't want to have this like a homogenized Indigenous sound. I don't know what that would be, and I don't want to be the person to determine what that would be.
0: And you don't want to find it.
1: I don't want to find it. I'm very uninterested in like the quote Native sound, because that's we're too diverse. Yeah. And so being able to highlight, you know, different songs from different parts of the Western Hemisphere has been a gift. We learn so much from each other. And we want to amplify and celebrate the diversity within Indigenous, that term, indigeneity.

0: The Joey O'Keefe Indigenous Big Band from their CD, Incarnadine. I'm Judy Carmichael, and this is Jazz Inspired. Your composition, Sonnet, and I want to tell you something about this because I have the inside scoop on Joey O'Keefe. Mm-hmm. I know that when you were seven, you loved Billie Holiday's No More. And when I listened to Sonnet, I thought, yep, that's a composition by somebody who loved No More with its weird interval. Thank you for that example. Thank you for reinforcing my thought. So I just loved it when I heard it. It's so beautiful. And you talk talk about Neruda and your inspiration for it from it. I said, I know inspiration that went back even further to 7-year-old Julia. So talk about this beautiful piece. I love it.
1: I thank you so much. And I love that you made that connection because harmonically, I was very inspired by, you know, Duke Ellington and Billy Strayhorn. I was, you know, I was taking the first, and I think it's just like a minor 2-5, the beginning of Sophisticated Lady. And I remember working on Sophisticated Lady in my jazz piano class at University of Miami and this very specific arrangement. And I just took those first sort of two chords, that chordal movement, and kind of worked with it and put together this harmony, and then sort of tracing out the harmony with this melody. You're the first person to make that connection to my very favorite song. The first song, my first musical memory being No More, as recorded by Billie Holiday. I mean, I loved creating this piece, and it really was like an exercise for me, because, you know, in grad school, you're getting pushed so hard to create something cool, right? Make it harder, make it weirder, make it dissonant, make it angular. You know, make it jazz in this sort of highly intellectual way. But, you know, for me, I also just needed it to be, I needed to make it honest. It couldn't just be a weird tune for the sake of it being a weird tune. So using that harmonic structure and outlining the harmony with this angular melody that felt like No More. Then I got to kind of meditate on Pablo Neruda and this beautiful sonnet, and how do I sort of reimagine or, you know, try to convey the intimacy that he is speaking of in Sonnet 17. You know, how do I put that into my own words and with this melody? So in a way, it's almost like the flip side of No More. It's like, no, I'm in, I love you. So much that I don't even exist anymore. I love that you made that connection, Judy, because no one else has made that connection.
0: I'm listening, honey. I'm listening.
1: You are in it.

0: 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I'm talking with Native American vocalist Julia Keefe about her CD Incarnadine, her first with her big band, the Julia Keefe Indigenous Big Band. I commented to Julia that I admire her taking on the challenge of creating and leading a big band. There are so many different personalities, so many different creative personalities. Mm-hmm. And they're all people with an opinion, and that's why we want them. These mm-hmm. are deep thinkers, highly intelligent, very talented people that we're with, that we have to make yeah. cohesive. And the more people, the more complicated. It's like anybody who's a mom out there. Three kids is not just more than two, one more than two kids. It goes up exponentially. The more characters, it gets bigger and bigger in terms of what you're dealing with. And I'm curious, you had the advantage, I would think, and you talked about it, of you all having this shared heritage. And so mm-hmm. you came together already as cousins, as you put it. I thought that was so nice. It's a personal question. Did it make them behave better?
1: Oh, my goodness. I would say yes and no.
0: Mm, interesting.
1: Of course, you know, there's that familiarity. So sometimes people will be a little bit too honest with each other and be a little too cutting and a little too biting and it gets a little too personal too fast. Mm. In terms of criticism or critique.
0: Interesting.
1: There's also a recognition of the sort of the community that we're building. And I think because community is such an important and integral part of Native culture and sort of Indigenous practices, there's a reverence for it too. So you have that one side of the coin of, you know, cousins sort of like busting each other's balls mm-hmm. and like, you know, getting like sort of the rough and tumble sibling cousin vibe. Mm-hmm. But then you also have the reverence and seeing how important it is that the music and the community has to come first mm. over self. Mm-hmm. Mm-hmm. And so for me as a band leader, I do feel like this, I graduated into a leadership position that I had never held before. Mm-hmm. Like I'm being a jazz vocalist and I've like led smaller ensembles. There's still a sort of mentality within myself that in a lot of ways, I'm still the kid. Mm. I'm still the kid in the room. Mm-hmm. But when I stepped into the conductor position, I do feel like that I had to be the grown up. Mm-hmm. I had to be the adult in the room. I had to be the matriarch of this band. And so navigating, having that mother love approach to my bandmates of, you know, it being firm, but still being loving, you know, holding boundaries while still nurturing, and holding people accountable while still fostering a sense of place and belonging. I think those are really important, concepts that I got to meditate on and become comfortable with, and had to become comfortable with quickly, because without me at the helm, I was able to see where things would disintegrate and fall apart. Mm. And so I that sort of internal dialogue, well, it really isn't a dialogue. It really is one voice just being like, what are you doing? You're just a jazz singer. What are you doing? You're just a chick singer. Yeah. Like you shouldn't be like at the, you know, you're just waving your hands up there. That sort of internal critic, I got to confront that voice very quickly, which is a gift, because I saw just how crucial a role I had to play with this ensemble and with this community that I was building. And so I had to step into those shoes. Mm-hmm. There have been moments of backlash and people pushing back on me sort of asserting myself as a leader. But there's also been a lot of support and, folks really, really sort of like, this is something bigger than us. And Julia is, sort of, I'm at the forefront mm-hmm. of it. I'm the one who's sort of like shepherding us through. And that's not like an ego thing. That's just, because of the nature of it, I have to be at the forefront. It's been a really interesting exercise for me, with my background as a jazz vocalist and the youngest of four siblings. There's a lot of sort of psychological stuff that I had to confront, and a lot of mechanisms I had to disable within myself.
2: Yeah.
1: But it really is a gift that keeps on giving, because I really do love what I'm doing, and I feel like it's given me as an artist a sense of purpose, that's much larger than myself. I'm serving my community by doing

0: I want to talk about a couple of the influences, a couple things that you sent me that I thought were so interesting. And Heart Passage, that Delbert Anderson. Talk about this track. This was intense.
1: It's so intense. And what I love about Heart Passage, so this was part of a larger project that Delbert put together, and it was a collaboration piece with a visual artist, a painter. And so Heart Passage is an actual place in New Mexico where the water had flowed through the canyon. And, you know, that steady stream of water can, you know, degrade a rock. And so because of the flow of the water, the rock formed a heart. Within the landscape. And so Delbert, you know, going to this place and speaking to his elders about this rock formation and how sacred it is to his people, he always says that his elders taught him to meet people and interact with them as their best self. No matter what they're going through in life, meet them and see them as their best selves. And that's such a beautiful practice. And that's really what this composition is about. And it begins with, you know, Delbert on his trumpet playing this beautiful, heartfelt, almost like aching melody. I love the way that Delbert plays. He plays with such passion and such vulnerability. And I wanted to highlight this track as opposed to, you know, the tracks that we play in the big band, but to begin with just Delbert and his trumpet. It's so vulnerable and delicate.

0: Michael, and this is Jazz Inspired. I'm talking with Native American vocalist band leader Julia Keefe about her Indigenous big band's first CD, Incarnadine.
1: So the second movement of DDAT Suite is called Attention, and Attention is a piece of music that very much pays homage to and honors Diné code talkers, Navajo code talkers from World War II. So Navajo is sort of the federal government way of naming the tribe, but Diné is within their language what they call themselves. And so this piece, I mean, you hear the military, snare drum moments. There are some very quintessential sort of army sounds, but it is a piece that really highlights the sort of duality of Indigenous people in the military. Native people serve in the U.S. military at higher rates per capita than any other ethnic group. And then, of course, this legacy of, the U.S. government and the military utilized Navajo code talkers in order to win the war. And yet, in the 1940s, we had only just been recognized as citizens of the U.S. Our children were still being taken and removed from their tribes and their homelands and their families. It was still illegal for Indigenous people to practice their culture and spirituality. So we still had this, we were living within this paradox of we're vital to this resistance within this world war. But we're also still not crucial enough or, human enough to be recognized within our whole identity as Indigenous people. And so this piece is composed by Delbert Anderson, but it has a beautiful rap, a very powerful, poignant rap by Asa Peters, of the Mashpee Wampanoag people, that speaks to the inconsistency within that relationship between Indigenous peoples and the U.S. government.

0: All right, I'm going to try this. Wawa Cinto da. Is that sort of it?
1: Yes, perfect.
0: Okay.
1: Yep.
0: I love this too. Talk about this piece. This was so beautiful.
1: This piece, I think all of the music on the album is powerful and important. I feel that this particular piece, Wawa Cinto da, reaches an emotional climax. It comes from the Abenaki of Odinak First Nation. It was brought to us by Molly Obomsawin, who's the bassist on the album, and she's a member of Odinak First Nation, Abenaki of Odinak, and it translates to religious song. So it was a Latin hymn that was translated into Abenaki by early French Jesuits, and so, you know, this has been in her tribe and with her people for a very long time. And the sort of meditation with this is that, again, we're living in a duality of, you know, here's this sort of indoctrination tool of this, you know, this Catholic hymn, but then it's also the preservation of indigenous languages, you know, because it was translated into Abenaki. But we really do meditate on the sort of paradox of salvation. The story is, you know, Jesus's descent into hell to save the souls of people who had died before they could convert. And so, you know, for indigenous peoples, we do have this very complicated relationship with Christianity and organized religions in this kind of way, because of that cultural disconnection, but then also that love or commitment to salvation by way of Christianity. This piece is beautifully arranged by Allison Burek. This arrangement is just one of my favorites. It's so raw and visceral and beautiful and goes to really, really deep and powerful places, that it, I think it is a highlight of the album for sure.

0: rocking chair. I love that you put that on this because it's a surprise kind of in a different direction to me, to my ear, but just perfect because it all started with Mildred Bailey. So talk about this, recording this track. I loved it.
1: Oh, thank you so much. So I knew coming into it that this particular track would feel like a step in a different direction sonically, but I

0: I just knew I couldn't, in my right mind, release an all Indigenous album, our debut album, without Mildred Bailey honored within this song list. And so I kept it at the end. I put it, you know, after Ku'upua Ipawa Kalani, which kind of brings us back into that sort of like classic big band sound. We have that sort of departure away from some of the more contemporary, modern, almost chamber music approach to jazz. So we get back into that sort of straight ahead vibe, and I just had to end with Rockin' Chair. She is my North Star. She's been my North Star my entire career. And we had this beautiful arrangement by Robert Buenospina that just has that vaudeville vibe, and the band sounds so good on it. And I also just wanted to showcase that, you know, yeah, we're an all Indigenous big band, but we can play a dirty old swing tune. You know, we can swing hard. So, being able to end in that way and sort of send listeners off, I knew that it was separate, but it was also part of the larger narrative of Indigenous people in jazz. And to speak to that, you know, that lack of a monolithic sound, you know, we don't have a monolithic culture. Jim Pepper said, you can't define Indian sound. There are too many of us. And so I think that's really what this, especially this first album, there will be more. I truly believe that we'll be able to record more albums, and maybe there'll be a more sort of central focal point sonically for those future albums. But for this one in particular, I wanted to just celebrate that diversity of sound, that diversity of culture, and the diversity of people within indigeneity. And to bring us home with Mildred, that's how I come home every time.
1: I thought it was perfect.

0: Well, thank you, my dear. So much fun to see you. Yeah. Thank you for all of this. And big congratulations on this.
1: Thank you.
0: Such a beautiful project.
1: Oh, thank you, Judy.
0: You've been listening to my conversation with Julia Keefe. I hope you'll join me next time when I talk with another creative person about how jazz inspires their life and work. I'm Judy Carmichael, the host and producer of Jazz Inspired. 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Our opening music was Airmail Special, and the mid-break music is a smooth one from my CD, High on Fats and Other Stuff. The closing music is Old Fashioned Love from my CD Trio. I'm on piano with Mike Casham on sax and Chris Flory on guitar. 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

0: This is Henry Fogel. I hope you'll be with me on the next edition of Collector's Corner, the first of two programs devoted to the great cellist Emmanuel Feuermann, one of the great musicians of all time. Feuermann died too early from complications of surgery, but left behind some thrilling recordings, and I'll share them with you on the next Collector's
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Bridget Calls Me Baby broke out of the Chicago indie rock scene with comparisons to the Smiths, while frontman Wes Levins was being compared to Roy Orbison. It makes for one heck of a first impression. On their sophomore album, Irreversible, the band aims to show off just as much substance as style. That's what makes it harder. Recorded mostly live, capturing that energy they've built up on the road, Levin says this record is their most open and vulnerable yet. Coming up, a mini concert with Bridget Calls Me Baby, recorded live in studio. And later in the hour, the best dressed duo at this year's World Cup.

Yeah, we've got a fashion dispatch for you, along with plenty of music. I'm Kaleo. This is World Cafe. I was spending some time on the advice subreddit earlier, and someone had a big question. How do you ask for flowers without asking for flowers? Someone had an answer. Hey, if you want flowers, buy yourself flowers. If that's not an option, just play this song for the person you want to get you flowers. It's Kathleen Edwards,

From NPR, this is World Cafe. Hey, I'm Kaleo. Today, we welcome back Chicago's Bridget Calls Me Baby. Their sophomore album, Irreversible, arrived this past March, and it's a more immediate and vulnerable affair. For one, the record was mostly recorded live. It's the group flexing their extensive touring muscles. And then you've got frontman Wes Levins, who says these songs are his most honest yet, reflecting a point where he no longer feels the need to hold anything back. Our mini-concert with Bridget Calls Me Baby kicks off with a new song from Irreversible. Here's Slumber Party, taped live in studio on World Cafe.

That is Bridget Calls Me Baby, Chicago indie rock band taped live in studio. The song, These Acts of Which We're Designed. It is from their sophomore album, Irreversible. Huge thanks to Bridget Calls Me Baby. We're back in a minute with more World Cafe.

Welcome back. It's World Cafe. I'm Kaleo, and Depeche Mode attended the World Cup here in the United States. Dave Gahan and Martin Gore showed up to watch the England match against DR Congo. Provided quite the sight, seeing a sea of red and blue, and then dead center, two guys all dressed in black. But hey, that's why they're Depeche Mode and we're not. Try walking in their shoes.

You know, maybe when Bruce was younger, he would actually go out and race in the street. These days, he'd just tell a really great story about that one time he thought about drag racing. You know, he didn't want to lose his NHRA membership. Bruce Springsteen, Racing in the Streets from 1978's Darkness on the Edge of Town. We're back in a minute with a few more songs to wrap this sucker up here on World Cafe.

You're listening to World Cafe, and Nicole Atkins' new album is out on Chris Isaak's label. He even makes an appearance on the new album, Drama. It's out September 18th, and here is the first single. Nicole says, "I'm still in love with the sound of heartache. It gets me like no other." The song is called When the Night Falls. It's Nicole Atkins.

0: Hank to Hendrix. It's Neil Young putting the wraps on this edition of The Cafe. Young saw a little bit of himself in both Hank and Hendrix with blues and country. And that puts the wraps on this edition of The Cafe. Feels like a keeper? Hey, Will, please keep this episode. And if you would like more World Cafe, check out our podcast, World Cafe Words and Music, wherever you get your podcasts. I'm Stephen Kaleo. This has been World Cafe from NPR.
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2: 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And white musicians influenced by Black music, from the Texas Playboys and Jimmy Rogers to Bob Dylan. 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

0: Step right up, come right in, and spend some time on World Cafe, because I have the new song from Phoebe Bridgers. First solo record in 6 years, the follow-up to Punisher, that is Lost Boys from Lost Weekend, and we will tell you about Phoebe's Lost Tour as well. 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
0: Julia Jacklin.
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0: And we'll go into the archives for a very special performance from Norah Jones.
3: Come away with me.
0: That's coming up today on World Cafe. Got an Occam's Razor situation for you here. Two of Bob Dylan's guitarists have quit his live band, and people are like, what's going on? They've been on the road for the better part of 5 years. That's what's going on. The Rough and Rowdy Ways tour started in November of 2021. Sometimes you just need a break. Bob Dylan still having the time of his life, though. He gets us going on the cafe.

Welcome one, welcome all. I'm Stephen Kaleo. It's World Cafe, and Phoebe Bridgers is back. You got to say it like that with that kind of enthusiasm. First solo record in 6 years. The follow-up to Punisher is called Lost Weekend. It is due out August 14th. Not a lot of information on the record yet, but I'm sure we'll hear more about it. And I've got a song for you about lost boys who always seem to find their way back to Phoebe Bridgers. It's called Lost Boys.

That's Wilco off of 1999 Summer Teeth, Can't Stand It. And Alex G with Runner. He's out on tour with Phoebe Bridgers for the Lost Tour, a tour that will notably be phone free. You'll have to keep those tucked away, which is great for people who like seeing small folks in the distance rather than rectangle shaped white lights. It's a trade off, you know? We're back in a minute with more World Cafe.

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And this one gets a lot of play because it's one of our favorites. Norah Jones, around the release of her epic debut album, Come Away With Me, stopped by the cafe and gave us a live performance we wouldn't forget. 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

See, you can't trust yourself, so you got to tell the other person, no, don't be interested. It's Julia Jacklin, new music called Get Away From Me, I Think I'll Love You Soon. Her new album is called The Gem. It is due out September 25th on 4AD Records. Got a few more songs to go, including the latest from Kevin Morby, when we get back to World Cafe.

Ooh, long song set to close out today's World Cafe. Nice change of pace. And this 8 minute and six song opener is from Kevin Morby, title track to his latest album. He'll be on World Cafe talking about it very soon. Here is Little Wide Open. It's Kevin Morby.

0: I've got a couple of friends like that. Fountains of sorrow. Jackson Brown putting, I know I should probably talk to them about that. Set better boundaries. Jackson Brown putting the wraps on this edition of The Cafe. Hey, thank you so much for listening. We couldn't do this without your support and the support of the public radio station you are listening to right now. We make this show from a public radio station ourselves at WXPN at the University of Pennsylvania in Philadelphia. So glad to do it, and we will do it again real soon. I'm Stephen Kaleo. Catch you on the next World Cafe from NPR.
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49 degrees in Kodiak this morning with fair skies, a crescent moon hanging over there on the eastern horizon. At the airport, they indicate they have northwest winds at 7 miles per hour and 10 miles of visibility. The Weather Service is calling for mostly sunny skies today with a high near 69, west winds 10 or 15, gusting to 25. For tonight, partly cloudy skies, low around 54, west winds 15 to 20, gusting to 25. And sunny skies tomorrow with a high near 69, northwest winds 15 to 20, coming down to 10 or 15 tomorrow afternoon. However, look for rain to begin on Friday night after 4 a.m. That rain's expected to continue through about 10 a.m. Saturday morning, followed by a likelihood of rain Saturday night. Just a chance of rain on Sunday, chance of showers for Monday, Tuesday, and Wednesday.

And this is KMXT Kodiak, your public radio station here in beautiful downtown Kodiak, Alaska, where it's about 50 degrees with fair skies, northwest winds at 10 miles per hour and 10 miles of visibility at the airport. The Weather Service is predicting mostly sunny skies today with a high near 69, west winds 10 or 15, gusting to 25. For tonight, look for partly cloudy skies, low around 54, west winds 15 or 20, gusting to 25. And for tomorrow, completely sunny skies, high near 69, northwest winds 15 or 20, coming down to 10 or 15 tomorrow afternoon. We are looking for some damper weather to begin Friday night. Rain should go from 4 a.m. to about 10 a.m. Saturday morning. Rain is likely for Saturday night as well, at least until about 10 p.m.

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1: It is 10 minutes to 7 o'clock. Forty-nine degrees in Kodiak this morning. It is a beautiful morning. Fair skies, a crescent moon is visible. At the airport, they have northwest winds at 10 miles per hour and 10 miles of visibility.

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1: The economics of going on tour for musicians are not what they used to be. Right after COVID, global concert revenue exploded. People wanted to get out and spend. Since then, things have calmed down. Inflation and economic uncertainty have crept back in. Revenue has plateaued, and several high-profile artists have canceled their tours this summer. Gabe Reasoner is sticking it out, though. The leader of Minneapolis hardcore band Careful Gaze joins us to talk about touring life. Hi, Gabe.
2: Good morning. Thanks for having me.
1: You have been touring with your band for several years now as a solo artist, even longer. It used to be that musicians made most of their money by going on tour. Do you find that to still be the case?
2: I think it varies depending on the artist. Some people, yes, because you are getting paid for the shows. You are selling a lot of merch. I think for us, it's been maybe not evenly half

0: about 50 degrees in Kodiak this morning. The weather window is reluctant to refresh. But northwest winds at 10 miles an hour in the last hour out of the airport. They have 10 miles of visibility, and the weather service is calling for mostly sunny skies all day today with a high near 69. West winds 10 or 15, gusting to 25. Partly cloudy skies overnight tonight with a low around 54. West winds 15 or 20, gusting to 25. And completely sunny skies on Friday with a high near 69 again. Northwest winds 15 or 20, coming down to 10 or 15 in the afternoon. Look for dampness to begin to arrive Friday night with rain predicted after 4 a.m. on Friday. For Saturday, rain is expected to go until about 10 a.m. And look for a likelihood of rain on Saturday night. Just a chance of rain on Sunday, chance of showers for Monday, Tuesday, and Wednesday. Mariners, be aware, we have a small craft advisory tonight for Marmot Island to Sitkanak out to 15 miles west, 25 tonight with 6-foot seas. For tomorrow, west 20 with 5-foot seas. And for Saturday, west 20 with 5-foot seas. Over in the Shelikof Strait, small craft advisory through tonight in the Shelikof with southwest winds to 25 knots, becoming west 25 tonight, 5-foot seas. For tomorrow in the Shelikof, southwest 20, seas at 4 feet.
1: It's Morning Edition from NPR News. I'm A. Martinez in Los Angeles, California.
2: And I'm Michelle Martin in Washington, D.C. Good morning. The U.S. launched new airstrikes against Iran early this morning. Tehran responded with strikes on targets in Bahrain, Kuwait, and Qatar. It was the second straight day of attacks that throw into question an interim deal to end the war. And the strikes come just 3 weeks after President Trump praised Iranian leaders as brave people who wanted to change the direction of their country. In a dramatic shift in tone Wednesday, Trump accused those same Iranian leaders of lying.
3: To me, I think it's over. I don't want to deal with them anymore. They're scum. You know what scum is? They're scum. They're sick people. They're led by sick people. And they're vicious, violent people.
1: The president made those comments during the NATO summit in Turkey. In a few minutes, we'll hear from Democratic Senator Jeanne Shaheen, who led a bipartisan delegation of lawmakers to that summit. But first, NPR White House correspondent Franco Ordonez joins us to talk about the diplomatic whiplash that has come to define Trump's approach to global affairs. Franco, I just called it whiplash, a fair word to use?
4: I think it is, eh? I mean, and it's really part of this pattern that we've kind of been talking about for some time now, whether it's, you know, announcing the war's over or almost over when it's clearly not, to dramatically swinging between praise and threats over the course of a few hours. I mean, it's really like these different faces of the same president trying to will this war to an end. And you can almost hear, really hear, Trump struggling with that balance, even telling reporters later, insisting that the war will not start again.
1: What did Trump say when asked about these obvious contradictions?
4: Well, he was asked about it, and he strained a bit to kind of square the two conflicting assessments of, you know, those Iranian leaders.
3: I think they are more rational, but based on their actions over the last week or two, they're not doing a service to the people. And I think more than anything else is I got to know them, and I'm not sure I want to make a deal with them. We can play games, but I'm not sure I want to make a deal.
4: You know, the thing, A, is with Trump is when he makes these kind of threats, you never really know if it's actually a change in policy or simply a negotiating tactic.
1: Yeah, and frankly, it's not just Iran. I mean, his approach to NATO has also generated a lot of whiplash, too. I mean, it seems like through the end, though, allies might be more appreciative of this kind of reversal.
4: Yeah, that's right. Trump went into this summit with a lot of complaints about NATO. I mean, he's really still mad over NATO leaders' lack of support for the war in Iran, and he's complained also about defense spending and revived concerns about the U.S. taking control of Greenland from Denmark, something that really frustrates allies. But during the press conference, Trump actually spoke warmly of NATO leaders in ways I've never heard him do before. I mean, let's just listen a little bit.
3: If you could have seen the respect and the love in the room, and it's love really for the country, for our country. I don't want to say me, because you'll say, oh, he's so conceited. He's such a conceited person. But they do. I mean, you know, they like the job I'm doing. They said, we love you.
4: You know, Trump has said in the past that he wants loyalty from allies, and they certainly came into this summit wanting to keep Trump engaged and happy.
1: So what about Trump's announcement, also somewhat of a reversal, too, that the U.S. would be granting Ukraine license to manufacture Patriot air defense missiles?
4: Yeah, I'm sure that was also part of it. It almost appears that Trump's newfound support for Ukraine, along with the charm offensive, has fostered this renewed sense of camaraderie among NATO leaders, one that seems to be reciprocated toward Trump.
1: That is White House correspondent Franco Ordonez. Franco, thanks.
4: Thanks, Ed.
2: Let's hear from Senator Jeanne Shaheen now. She is the top Democrat on the Senate Foreign Relations Committee. She's also a senior member of the Senate Armed Services Committee, and she co-chairs the bipartisan Senate NATO Observer Group. We wanted to hear her take on President Trump's shifting stance on Iran. So the senator is on the line now with us from Budapest following the NATO summit in Ankara. Senator, welcome back to the program.
5: Well, thank you. It's nice to be with you. And we had a bipartisan, bicameral delegation in Ankara, as we always do for the NATO summit. And I think it's an important message to all of our allies about the congressional support for NATO.
2: So on Monday afternoon, the president described the war for CBS News as, quote, pretty much complete. By yesterday afternoon, U.S. airstrikes had resumed. Now, obviously, you know, Iran is a player in this, making their own decisions about their own conduct. But do you have any visibility into the president's intentions in Iran at this point?
5: Well, unfortunately, I don't, and I'm not sure the American people do either. The fact is, this is a war that he never should have undertaken. None of the goals that he set out in the beginning have been accomplished. We've not seen regime change. In fact, we have a more hardline regime in place. They still have a significant number of their ballistic missiles. They have now controlled they still have all of their nuclear material, and there hasn't been a decision about how to address that. And now they control the Strait of Hormuz in ways that have stopped commercial shipping to the rest of the world. So this is a war that needs to end. The president needs to get back to the negotiating table, but he needs to negotiate a deal that's going to benefit the United States and not Iran.
2: What do you think it would take to get back to the negotiating table?
5: Well, I do think of a follow-up to the Iranian strikes against our allies and against shipping in the Strait is an important response from the United States. And hopefully that will encourage the Iranians that it's time now to sit down at the table and negotiate.
2: So let's talk about another important conflict, which is also obviously a subject of great concern at NATO. I mean, the president now says the U.S. would allow Ukraine to manufacture Patriot air defense systems. He also says the company that makes the interceptors isn't yet on board. Do you have a sense of what needs to happen before Ukraine makes those sophisticated interceptor missiles?
5: Well, I do think it's important to make sure that RTX, the company that makes those interceptors and the Patriot system, is on board with whatever's determined. But I do think it's very important for us to try and do everything we can to support Ukraine to get those interceptors as Russia continues to attack their civilian population and infrastructure. Now, the momentum has shifted in Ukraine, and I was very pleased with the outcome of the NATO summit with respect to support for Ukraine, with respect to Trump signing on to the communique, and the real change that's happened on that war. We need to put more pressure on Russia to get them to the negotiating table so that there can be a deal to end the war that benefits Ukraine and prevents further conflict in the future.
2: Any insight into why the president reversed his position on licensing Ukraine from manufacturing these Patriot defense systems?
5: I don't, but I do think there was a lot of discussion. One of the things that we know from the war in Ukraine is that our defense industrial base, both in the United States and among our NATO allies, is not as robust as we would like it to be as we're looking at potential conflicts in the future. And so a big topic of discussion at the NATO summit was co-production. How do we better cooperate among allies to ensure that we have what we need? And obviously, Patriot missiles and interceptors is one of the big things that we need. And one thing we've learned from the Ukrainians in this war is that they are the most technologically advanced. They are the most innovative of any country in Europe right now, they aren't just a user of equipment and weapons from the United States, but they are a provider, as we saw in the war in Iran. Hmm. So it is in our to our benefit to ensure that we work with them and learn from what they're innovating.
2: I want to go back to some of the president's language while at NATO. I mean, he called the Spanish hopeless bad people. He lashed out at allies for failing to fully support the war in Iran. He revisited the idea of the U.S. controlling Greenland. As you heard from Franco's piece, he did say that he felt that there was, you know, warmth and respect there as well. But again, you add that to what he said about Iran's leaders, and I'm just wondering, you've been going to NATO meetings for a long time. You have your own relationships with many of the leaders there. I'm just wondering what you think they took away from that.
5: And I think our NATO allies have figured out that the president is not consistent in his foreign policy or his statements, and that they are moving forward. The communique that came out of the NATO summit, I think, was very positive, as I said, on Ukraine, on the commitment to work together, the focus on co-production, and all of that is what's critical. We met with a number of leaders of NATO countries, and we didn't hear anybody who really said anything about the president, because I think people are used to his mercurial and inconsistent response. And, you know, in lots of ways, that's unfortunate, because that means people are ignoring what he has to say.
2: Hmm, so you think they just don't take it seriously?
5: I think people don't take a lot of it seriously.
2: Hmm, well, so before we let you go, I do want to ask about the Senate race in Maine, your neighboring state. You saw that Graham Platner announced he'll suspend his campaign. Do you think that this...
5: I did.
2: Do you think that Democrats still have a chance to win back the Senate?
5: I think there are a lot of really good Democratic candidates in states across the country, and they are working very hard. And so we do have a good chance to win back the Senate. And I think there will be a candidate in Maine who will run a good race.
2: That is U.S. Senator Jeanne Shaheen. She's a Democrat from New Hampshire and the ranking member of the Foreign Relations Committee. And she was part of this bipartisan bicameral group that accompanied the NATO mission. Senator Shaheen, thank you so much.
5: Nice to talk to you. Thank you.
1: While President Trump was wrapping up his trip to the NATO summit, a federal judge in Manhattan was dealing a blow to one of his private legal appeals. As part of a settlement against Trump, a judge in the Southern District of New York ordered the payout of $5.8 million to writer E. Jean Carroll. The case stems from Carroll's memoir, in which she describes an incident in 1996. Carroll wrote that Trump attacked her in the dressing room of a Manhattan department store. Trump denied it, calling her a liar, and claimed he never met her. Carroll sued, and a civil jury found Trump liable of sexual abuse and defamation. Trump appealed, and last week, the Supreme Court rejected his petition. The case returned to the court in New York, where Judge Lewis Kaplan ordered the release of the nearly $6 million from a court-controlled account. The president appealed that almost immediately. In a separate defamation lawsuit against Trump, E. Jean Carroll was awarded $83 million in early 2024. Trump also continues to appeal that decision. This is NPR News.
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0: It's time for the KMXT Morning News. I'm Terry Haynes. Property tax bills are being sent out by the Kodiak Island Borough on behalf of the city and borough after both municipalities set tax rates for the new fiscal year that started this month. KMXT's Davis Hubby has more on what Kodiak property owners can expect to pay this year.
7: Property owners in the Kodiak Island Borough will be paying less in property taxes this year after the Borough Assembly decreased the mill rate last month. Borough Assembly member Bo Whiteside proposed that this year's mill rate should be about 2% less than last year's.
8: This mill rate represents balanced budget, thinking about just basic inflationary increases. It allows for that from fiscal year to fiscal year. So I think this is a reasonable proposal, and it also provides some relief to our community with the mill rate.
7: Some assembly members, like Dave Johnson and Jeffrey Woods, wanted to at least keep the same mill rate as last year, but most of the members voted in favor of a slightly lowered rate for the entire borough. The new mill rate of 8.75 mills means a property owner with an assessed value of $300,000 would owe $2,625 in property taxes. As for property owners in the city, the mill rate was again set at 2 mills this year. It's been the same since 1985. That means the total property tax rate is 10.75 mills, or $10.75 for every $1,000 of a property's assessed value in the city. Tax statements from the borough started going out to property owners via mail as of the beginning of this month. And for transparency, Borough Mayor Jared Griffin is also the general manager at KMXT. Per KMXT's policy, he does not have any editorial influence over news stories and does not review them before they air. Reporting in Kodiak, I'm Davis Hovey.
0: Pacific gray whales are washing ashore in high numbers this year, including some in Alaska. Their deaths are part of an overall population decline linked to climate change. As KTOO's Alex Solomon reports, some whale advocates want to relist the species under the Endangered Species Act.
9: So far this year, 145 Pacific gray whales have been found dead on beaches, including 13 in Alaska, according to the National Oceanic and Atmospheric Administration. But not all dead whales end up on beaches, says Rick Steiner, a retired University of Alaska marine conservation professor in Anchorage who advocates on behalf of the whales.
10: There's a high mortality rate, and of course the ones that wash ashore are only maybe 10% of the whales that are dying.
9: Last year, NOAA scientists estimated the eastern North Pacific population of gray whales at around 13,000 animals, down from a high of more than double that a decade ago. Gray whales faced what scientists call an unusual mortality event between 2019 and 2023, marked by low birth rates and nearly 700 gray whale strandings. When scientists investigated their deaths, they found starvation and vessel strikes were common. Studies have tied their starvation to the ways climate change disrupts the Arctic food web. The whales migrate thousands of miles from Baja, California to the Arctic each spring to spend the summer feasting on tiny crustaceans at the bottom of the ocean. When Arctic sea ice melts in the spring, algae that thrives on the ice suddenly drops to the seafloor. That feeds the crustaceans, which feed the whales. And as Arctic sea ice shrinks, so does the feast. A spokesperson for NOAA Fisheries said the agency would only consider declaring another unusual mortality event if there were new reasons why so many whales have turned up dead. At this point, starvation still appears to be the cause. In recent years, coastal waters near Kodiak and Sitka have been seeing more gray whales than they used to, hundreds instead of dozens. Scientists suspect they're looking for new sources of food. Steiner, the retired UA professor, says there's some evidence gray whales can shift their diet.
10: Switching from the benthic little bugs, the amphipods that live in the seabed sediment, to small fishes like Arctic cod up in the water column.
9: But he says people can do more to help them.
10: And the way to do that is to relist them on the Endangered Species Act, provide the management tools that NOAA needs in order to give these guys the best chance of making it through this climate bottleneck.
9: The species was removed from the list in 1994. Last August, Steiner petitioned NOAA to relist the gray whale, which would offer the species more legal protections and recovery efforts. Typically, NOAA takes 90 days after a petition is filed to decide whether to pursue listing the species or not. But it's been almost a year. Steiner says if NOAA doesn't propose relisting the species next month, the issue will end up in court. A spokesperson for NOAA Fisheries said in an email that NOAA is still evaluating the petition and does not have a timeline on its decision. In Juneau, I'm Alex Solomon.
0: Petersburg celebrated its second annual Amy Hollingstad Day on June 28th, honoring the life and legacy of the late Alaska Native rights activist. And while her work is being recognized, her family says that it's not yet done. KFSK's Baze Holland has the story.
11: Under a big blue tent, rain holds out for family and friends gathered to remember Amy Hollingstead, a Tlingit woman and Alaska Native activist important to Petersburg's history. She's known for helping to desegregate schools in Alaska, as well as advocating for better health care for Natives and equal pay for female cannery workers. Last year, over 50 years since Amy's passing, the Petersburg Borough proclaimed June 28th as Amy Hollingstead Day. Nicole Hollingstead, Amy's granddaughter, kicks off the event.
12: My Tlingit name is Tla.
11: She tells Amy's other relatives to join her at the front.
12: Family members present, if they would please come on up and stand next to me.
11: She offers the mic to anyone who would like to speak. One by one, relatives and friends remember Amy for her passion, her impact, and most notably, as lifelong Petersburg resident Mike Schwartz says, her sense of humor.
13: At one time, there wasn't a Presbyterian minister here, so she became the Presbyterian minister. And she sent out a notice to those that were in charge of providing pastors. And she says, if you cannot find a minister for Petersburg, it's all right. Seeing's more fun anyway. A pastor arrived within a couple of weeks.
11: After remarks, attendees eat hot dogs, play games, and check out vendors. Family members admire posters of Amy hanging between tent poles with a detailed timeline of her life.
14: My name is Casper Skip Hollingstead. My Tlingit name is Duktu, strong man.
11: Skip, who's Amy's grandson, says that today means a lot to both him and the community of Petersburg.
14: Keep up the good fight, even though others may not agree with your point of view. But you can go about it with intelligence and with wit and maybe convince people of your side of the story. If not, have them hear what you have to say regarding Native rights and Native history, especially in such a heavily Norwegian-influenced town.
11: He says he'd like to see the celebrations for Amy Hollingstead Day grow in the future. Nicole Hollingstead also says it means a lot to see the Petersburg community come out to celebrate her grandmother.
15: Just to see folks and know that the community still remembers her work and honors her legacy. It means the world to the family, but it's her work that stands the test of time.
11: She says although Amy's work is finally being recognized, there is still much more to be done.
15: I feel that it's really important to amplify, if Amy were here today, how important the landless effort would be to her.
11: Nicole is talking about this movement to give land back to 5 Southeast Alaska Native communities. They were excluded from the Alaska Native Claims Settlement Act over 50 years ago.
15: And of course, Sitka Kwan, Petersburg, is one of those 5 communities.
11: Nicole says she and other landless activists have been trying to get a bill passed through Congress for years.
15: This happens to be a year where we've gotten farther than ever. Our bill went through and has come out of the House.
11: And next, it goes to the U.S. Senate to consider. For Nicole, today is not only a recognition of Amy, but also of the hard work it takes to advance Native rights.
15: Amy was an advocate for our Native people having lands that recognize these are the indigenous homelands of the Tlingit, and it's important to have the legal rights to them.
11: She says every town has someone like Amy, someone willing to step up and work hard for their community. Reporting in Petersburg, I'm Baze Hohen.
0: The Anchorage School Board has approved hiring dozens of teachers using one-time funding from the legislature. The teacher positions are among several budget additions the school board made Tuesday night in response to a roughly $11.6 million boost state lawmakers approved in May. Facing a $90 million deficit, board members had to cut over 300 teaching positions in February. Superintendent Jarrett Bryant says adding back teachers was a major focus.
16: The largest investment restores more than 50 classroom teachers to help address class size pressures, elementary planning time, and scheduling pressures across all levels. That remains the top priority educator positions for these dollars.
0: Board members ultimately added a total of roughly 60 teaching positions, funded 5 more nurses, and retained the district's riflery program and contract with the Dome Sports Arena. The district will also pilot a new language arts curriculum for grades 6 through 10. Meanwhile, school districts across Alaska are monitoring how much additional money the state anticipates getting from an increase in oil prices. A provision in the bill funding the state's operating budget instructs the Department of Revenue to boost school funding by about $115 million if prices are high enough. Anchorage stands to receive about $32 million of that funding. The bill says the decision on education funding will be made August 31st, though school board members in Anchorage and Fairbanks have asked the state for earlier revenue projections in order to better plan their budgets. Thank you for listening to the KMXT Morning News.

0: Why is sea level rise accelerating? I'm Randy Simon, and this is Earthwise, a look at our changing environment. Rising sea levels around the world is one of the most visible consequences of human-caused climate change. As global temperatures rise, oceans absorb more heat and expand, while melting glaciers and ice sheets add even more water to the seas. A new international study led by researchers from the Institute of Atmospheric Physics at the Chinese Academy of Sciences has fully explained the causes of global sea level rise over the past six decades, providing the clearest picture yet of one of climate change's most serious threats. The researchers found that global sea levels have risen at an average rate of 0.81 inches per year since 1960, but that pace has accelerated in recent decades, swelling to 1.55 inches per year between 2005 and 2023. The study, which was recently published in the journal Science Advances, found that warming ocean water is the largest contributor to global sea level rise, responsible for about 43% of that increase. Melting ice from mountain glaciers accounts for another 27%. Melting ice from the Greenland ice sheet contributes 15%, and melting ice from the Antarctic ice sheet adds another 12%. The research also explains why sea level rise has been accelerating. In recent decades, the rapid melting of glaciers and ice sheets in Greenland and Antarctica has become a much larger driver of global sea level rise. The study's findings reinforce a sobering reality. Because oceans and ice sheets respond slowly to warming, sea levels are expected to continue rising for centuries to come. Earthwise is a production of WAMC. 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
1: This is Asian View from NHK World Japan. I'm Raja Pradhan. Japan's defense minister has pledged Tokyo's support for Australia and New Zealand to acquire new vessels based on a Japanese frigate. Koizumi Shinjiro held talks with Australian Defense Industry Minister Pat Conroy and New Zealand Defense Minister Chris Penk in Turkey on the sidelines of the NATO summit. Japan and Australia are jointly developing new ships based on the Mogami-class frigate of the Japan Maritime Self-Defense Force. Taiwan has called for a coordinated international response to China's pressure in the first island chain, which spans from Japan's southwestern Nansei Islands to the Philippines. An international forum on maritime security opened in Taipei on Wednesday. Lawmakers and experts from 16 countries and regions, including the United States and Japan, took part. Taiwan's Ocean Affairs Council head, Guan Biling, said the status quo is being altered in the first island chain through increased pressure by China's military and Coast Guard. Guan said the original status quo may suddenly no longer exist, even without the outbreak of a decisive war. 4 years have passed since former Japanese Prime Minister Abe Shinzo was fatally shot in the western city of Nara. Many people laid flowers and prayed on Wednesday near the site of the shooting. In January, the Nara District Court sentenced 45-year-old Yamagami Tetsuya to life in prison for killing the former prime minister. His defense team has appealed the ruling. His trial focused on how much weight should be given to Yamagami's upbringing. His family had financial difficulties because of his mother's large donations to the religious group formerly known as the Unification Church. This is NHK World Japan.
0: Good morning, I'm Michelle Martin. Last week, Minnesota Lynx coach Cheryl Reeve tied the WNBA record for most career wins. Another win and the record would be all hers. But then her Lynx started doing something they haven't done very often this year, losing. The first place team dropped back-to-back games. Yesterday against the Connecticut Sun, it looked like it might happen again, but they rallied and got their coach that record-breaking 380th win. After the game, Reeve said she's just glad it's over. It's Morning Edition.
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3: From Alaska Public Media in Anchorage, I'm Ava White, and this is the Alaska Economic Report. In the last week, the price of Alaska North Slope crude dropped from $82.41 per barrel to $70.02 per barrel. The price of West Texas Intermediate slightly rose from $69.50 per barrel to $70.44 per barrel. Businesses and residents across Alaska are grappling with rising energy costs, and the local dump in Haines is no exception. Its annual utility costs have more than doubled since 2024. In response, the manager is taking matters into his own hands and moving the entire operation off-grid. The Alaska Desk's Avery Elfelt has more.
4: Workers at the Haines dump are scooping mountains of trash into a gigantic blue machine. The baler squashes the garbage into cubes, which are then bagged and carried to the landfill. Community Waste Solutions manager Craig Frankie says that process prevents leakage, keeps wildlife at bay, and solves a major real estate problem.
5: So if I can put more stuff on less space, just buys us more time.
4: Running the baler also takes a lot of power. Historically, that power has come from the local utility, Alaska Power and Telephone, or AP&T. But not for long. Frankie says he's moving the dump off-grid. Soon, a mixture of solar, batteries, and diesel generators will power the entire operation.
5: I'd love to say it's all a green initiative, but it's just cost.
4: Frankie has closely tracked the dump's energy costs over time. He says he spent more than $9,000 on power in 2024. But that figure more than doubled last year, even though the dump's energy use increased by just 13% over the same period.
5: So it's just time for us to move on.
4: In Alaska, and throughout much of the United States, utilities are considered regulated monopolies, which means in many communities, there's only one company, leaving unsatisfied customers without other options. Phil White is an energy historian with the University of Alaska Fairbanks. He says that's contributed to a populist backlash against high electricity prices, which are currently trending even higher as diesel prices surge amid the war in Iran.
6: And so I think that is one of the reasons that explains why people are so frustrated, because they feel a lack of choices.
4: In turn, some choose to go off grid altogether. In Frankie's case, the driving factor is something called a demand charge. The idea behind it is pretty complicated. But in essence, utilities charge them when businesses need a lot of power over a short period of time. Think starting up power-hungry industrial equipment like a baler, says White.
6: You might actually not use that many kilowatt hours in a month, but there are certain days where you're really cranking it.
4: In those cases, White says power companies charge extra so they can operate the backup generators they might need to meet that peak demand, which is how Frankie got into this situation. AP&T notified him in March of last year that he would need to pay a demand charge moving forward. That was because his peak demand had repeatedly surpassed 20 kilowatts. The result, Frankie says, is that some months...
5: We run our baler for about 3 hours a week. And for that privilege, we pay an extra $1,360-some a month on top of our normal power bill. I can't just keep sustaining these increases. They're looking at
4: AP&T did not respond to multiple interview requests. Vice President Jason Custer said in an email that the company cannot discuss individual accounts, but that AP&T has reviewed the matter with the customer. Frankie says he did recently connect with someone from the company who was helpful after months of trying to get clarity. Still, he's moving forward with his plan. Frankie says he expects the full system will cost upwards of $60,000. And even with recent spikes in the cost of diesel, he thinks he'll save a lot of money.
5: And at the end of the day, I don't care if it costs me more off the grid, to be honest with you. I don't deal with people that I feel are not being forthright with me.
4: White, the UAF expert, says he understands that response. But in general, he cautions against taking that route.
6: You know, while going off-grid is easier and less expensive than it's ever been before, it's not easy or cheap. And the real challenge is maintaining the infrastructure to deliver a constant supply of power 24/7.
4: Back at the dump, Frankie says if all goes to plan, Community Waste Solutions should be off-grid by this fall. Reporting in Haines, I'm Avery Elfelt.
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0: 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This is KMXT Kodiak, your public radio station here in beautiful downtown Kodiak, Alaska, where we have fair skies. It is 53 degrees out at the airport. They indicate they have calm winds and 10 miles of visibility. The Weather Service is expecting mostly sunny skies all day today with west winds 10 or 15, gusting as high as 25. Look for sunny skies tomorrow, too.
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2: From WHYY in Philadelphia, I'm Terry Gross with Fresh Air. Today, the musician you may know as Patti Smith's guitarist, Lenny Kaye. He's made his first solo album at the age of 79. The songs are personal. One song has a lyric by his uncle, a professional songwriter. After Kaye set it to music, he went to the hospital to sing it for his uncle.
3: And he was there, and he was very frail, and I sang it to him. And the next morning, I got a call that he'd passed on.
2: Kaye's uncle also wrote the lyrics for the theme from The Godfather. We'll hear that too, along with a song his uncle co-wrote that Kaye recorded in his teens under the pseudonym Link Cromwell. We'll also talk about curating the influential record anthology Nuggets, working with Patti Smith, and writing about pop history. First News.
4: Live from NPR News, I'm Lakshmi Singh. Both the U.S. and Iran are signaling the planned talks with Iran for a permanent end to war are off. Those talks were supposed to resume after Iran buries its former supreme leader later today, but NPR's Emily Fang reports Iran and the U.S. are accusing each other of violating the truce.
5: President Trump has said he does not care if negotiators resume talks. Iran, meanwhile, lodged a complaint with the United Nations this week after a first round of U.S. strikes on Iran on Tuesday night. The Iranian government accused the U.S. of, quote, a blatant violation of the Charter of the United Nations and its international obligations. And as the U.S. struck Iran for a second night in a row on Wednesday, Iran's Mohsen Rezai, a former military commander and advisor to the Supreme Leader's office, referenced a line from the Quran in a post on X about reciprocal punishment, which ends, quote, the transgressing enemy and his accomplices will be punished. Emily Fang, NPR News.
4: After days of intense pressure from Maine and National Democratic leaders, Graham Plattner has ended his Senate campaign. Here's Maine Public's Kevin Miller.
6: Plattner continues to deny recent accusations that he raped a former romantic partner 5 years ago. But during an emotional video filmed outside, he accused Washington interests of using the allegations to neutralize his populist anti-establishment campaign.
7: We believe that for the movement to continue, can't be made.
6: The Marine Corps veteran and oysterman handily won Maine's Democratic primary last month. The state party will now select a new nominee to take on Republican Senator Susan Collins in a race that could decide control of the Senate. For NPR News, I'm Kevin Miller.
4: Financial advisors are weighing in on a new investment option for minors across the U.S. The Trump accounts launched over the weekend. NPR's Stephen Basaha has more.
8: Whether parents should invest their own money depends on if they've already taken advantage of what could be better options. Carrie Joy Grimes is the CEO of the personal finance company Work Money, and she said one of those options is first maxing out contributions for your own retirement.
9: Because what happens is we put money into our kids' stuff, and then we end up needing help in retirement. And that is a way worse financial stress on our kids.
8: But if you have a baby born between 2025 and the end of 2028, financial advisors say it's a simple decision. Sign up. Those kids are eligible for a $1,000 contribution from the federal government. Stephen Basaha, NPR News.
4: Bonnie Tyler, the Grammy-nominated singer, perhaps best known for the hit Total Eclipse of the Heart, has died. Her family said on social media that she was hospitalized in Portugal. She was 75 years old. From Washington, this is NPR News.
10: What do you call a fish without a tail? I'm really asking. I just went diving and I encountered the strangest creature. It looked like the world's ugliest pillow with huge triangular fins, yet totally tailless. Oh, and it was the size of a Cadillac. What does my friendly neighborhood ichthyologist say about this? Ah, here's what she tells me. That behemoth is a mola, also called the ocean sunfish. Mola comes from the Latin for millstone, and it did resemble one rolling my way. The heaviest ever found was just over 6,000 pounds, making it the largest bony fish out there. And they really don't have tails. Their back fin folds in on itself as they grow, leaving a rounded hindquarters called the clavis. The clavis acts like a ship's rudder, useful for steering, but not propulsion. Despite their awkward appearance, molas are fantastic swimmers. By flapping their large dorsal and ventral fins, they can travel nearly 30 miles a day and dive thousands of feet deep. They can even launch themselves into the air. Let me tell you more about what I saw. Like a lumpy pillow lying flat, this mola was basking just under the surface. Then it flipped upright and swam toward me. My ichthyologist friend says that's all normal mola behavior. They like to float, which exposes their many parasites to hungry seabirds, who happily peck the parasites away. Those birds would gladly eat the mola, too, if its skin weren't so thick. As for the swimming, molas get curious about nearby humans. Luckily, they're totally harmless. This moment of science comes from Indiana University, with production support from the Office of the Provost. I'm Yael Cassander.
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Fresh Air's executive producer is Sam Brigger. Our technical director and engineer is Audrey Bentham. 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Our interviews and reviews are produced and edited by Phyllis Myers, Roberta Shorrock, Anne Rebel Donato, Lauren Krenzel, Teresa Madden, Monique Nazareth,

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1: This is Bird Note. When a northern saw-whet owl spreads its wings, many birds can see something our human eyes can't. The owl's flight feathers glow. It's invisible to humans without the help of an ultraviolet blacklight, which reveals a bright magenta color. Producing this otherworldly light is a trait called photoluminescence. While some bird feathers simply reflect UV light, photoluminescence involves special pigments or structures in the feathers that absorb UV and then release light of their own, often in a different color. Some cases of luminous feathers have an apparent purpose. For example, parakeets called butterigars have glowing feathers on their crowns and cheeks that may help them stand out to mates. Over 50 species of parrots, as well as some toucans, have similar gleaming ornaments. But for other birds, such as owls, we still don't have a good idea for the reason behind the glow. The luminous owl wings do have a specific use for biologists, though. Scientists realized that they could estimate an owl's age based on the pattern of luminescent color on the wings, which changes predictably as birds grow and replace their feathers. It's a practical application of a beautiful mystery. For Bird Note, I'm Ariana Rimmel. Bird Note is grateful to the many contributions of Dr. Gordon Oriens and for his ongoing support of the show.
2: Bird Note is funded in part by the Kodiak Audubon Society, working to conserve Kodiak's natural ecosystems, focusing on birds, other wildlife, and their habitats for the benefit and enjoyment of current and future generations. Audubon is committed to transforming our communities into places where birds flourish.
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4: Live from NPR News, I'm Lakshmi Singh. Iranian state media report that the Iranian military worked to secure the skies over the city where the supreme leader was to be buried today in Mashhad. Ayatollah Ali Khamenei was killed on the first day of the U.S.-Israel war with Iran. His funeral began last weekend. Meanwhile, the U.S. and Iran traded strikes for a second day. Iranian officials say at least 14 people were killed. NPR's Hadil Al-Shalchi has more.
5: Iran's semi-official media agency Tasnim said that army fighter jets are flying overhead to protect the skies of Mashhad. That's the birthplace of Ayatollah Ali Khamenei and where he will be buried. His funeral began in Tehran almost a week ago and spanned five cities, including holy sites in Iraq. On Wednesday, U.S. CENTCOM said it struck Iranian radars and a naval installation in retaliation for Iranian strikes on ships in the Strait of Hormuz. Iran responded by targeting U.S. military bases in Kuwait and Bahrain, and the Jordanian Armed Forces said it intercepted missiles launched from Iran towards Jordanian territory. At the NATO summit this week, President Trump declared the ceasefire over, but did not rule out talks to end the war. Hadil Al-Shalchi, NPR News, Istanbul.
4: Democrats are searching for a new Senate nominee in Maine, one of their best shots at flipping a seat and winning back the U.S. Senate in the midterm elections. In a video, Graham Plattner dropped out after a woman accused him of rape, which he denies.
6: We're not doing it because of the allegations. We're doing it because of the structures that are being taken away from us by those in power.
4: Meanwhile, Trump predicts Democratic leaders will have a hard time replacing Plattner. Florida's Palm Beach International Airport has been renamed for President Trump. NPR's Rachel Treisman reports.
7: Trump is the first president to have an airport named after him while in office. He's also the first to file trademark applications for the name, and that's raised questions about whether he could profit from it. The Trump Organization says it will not make any money from merchandise sold at the airport, but experts like trademark lawyer Josh Gerben see a possible loophole.
8: Trump Org could take these trademarks and license them to third parties to use as well. This could be other merchandise that's sold off of airport premises.
7: An airport spokesperson told NPR it does not currently have plans to sell branded merchandise or know of other vendors who do. Rachel Treisman, NPR News.
4: In a few weeks, Britain gets its seventh prime minister in 10 years, likely to be former Manchester Mayor Andy Burnham. Here's NPR's Fatima Al-Kassam.
9: The popular former mayor of Manchester, nicknamed the King of the North, confirmed he has submitted his nomination to lead the UK's governing Labour Party and become the next prime minister, writing on social media that it's all starting to feel very real. Burnham now looks all but set to reside in 10 Downing Street in less than 2 weeks, replacing Keir Starmer, who resigned last month amid historically low poll ratings. Fatima Al-Kassam, NPR News.
4: This is NPR.
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3: Good morning and welcome to your Island Messenger for Thursday. It is the ninth day of July, the year 2026. The sun rose today at 5:23. It will set again at 11:05, giving us 17 hours and 42 minutes of daylight, a loss of 2 minutes and 29 seconds compared to yesterday. Our record high temperature for this date was 80 degrees, set in 2003, and then again in 2004. And our record low was 37, set in 2007. It is currently 55 degrees in Kodiak, with northwest winds at 7 miles per hour. The Weather Service is calling for mostly sunny skies today with a high near 69, west winds 10 or 15, gusting to 25. Partly cloudy overnight tonight with a low of 54, west winds 15 or 20, gusting to 25. And for tomorrow, sunny skies, high near 69, northwest winds to 15 or 20, coming down to 10 or 15 in the afternoon. Look for rain to begin late Friday night and continue through Saturday morning till about 10 a.m. or so. Then, assumably, cloudy skies on Saturday, chance of rain and a chance of showers on Sunday, and then just a chance of showers for Monday, Tuesday, and Wednesday. We have an incoming tide. Our next high tide here on the east side will happen at 10 this morning and be a 5.1-foot tide, followed by a low tide at 3:10 this afternoon, of 2.6 feet. Over on the west side, your high tide will happen at 10:28 a.m. and be 9.4 feet in Larsen Bay, followed by a low tide at 4 p.m. of 4.1 feet. Mariners, be aware we have a small craft advisory for tonight for Marmot Island to Sitkanak out to 15 nautical miles. West 20 becoming west 25 tonight. 5-foot seas building to 6 feet tonight. For tomorrow, on our east side, west 20 and 5-foot seas. Over in the Shelikof Strait, small craft advisory through tonight. Southwest 25 becoming west 25 tonight with 5-foot seas. For tomorrow in the Shelikof, southwest 20 and seas at 4 feet. And just outside of the city of Kodiak and Chiniak Bay, west 10 today becoming northwest 20 tonight. 2-foot seas building to 3 feet tonight. For tomorrow in Chiniak Bay, northwest 15 in the morning, becoming variable less than 10 with seas at 3 feet. The Kodiak City Council will be holding a regular meeting tonight. That meeting will happen in the Public Library's multipurpose room and start at 6:30 p.m. The meeting is open to the public, and public members are also encouraged to tune in right here on 100.1 FM KMXT. The meeting will be web-streamed as well, and the link for that and the meeting packets are available at the City of Kodiak's website. If you have any other questions, contact the city clerk at 907-486-8636. Also tonight, the Kodiak Island Borough Assembly will be having a work session at 6:30 p.m. in the Borough Assembly Chambers. That meeting is also open to the public, and the packet is available on the Kodiak Island Borough's website. Contact the Borough Clerk's Office at 907-486-9310 with any questions. And mark your calendar for a celebration of the life of Eleanor Pohl Ramos, which will happen on her 80th birthday with a festive potluck luncheon and live music. Bring good vibes and a dish to share, please. And that will be happening at the Kodiak Senior Center Saturday, July 18th, 2 to 6 p.m. Donations will be accepted to benefit the Kodiak Senior Center. And at the library, it's Thursday. That means the Creative Corner is open from 12 p.m. to 3 p.m. If you're looking for a space to practice your creative writing, watercoloring, or any other art form, it's a drop-in program that's open to everybody. Again, that's 12 p.m. to 3 p.m. at the Kodiak Public Library, the Creative Corner on Thursdays.
12: Kodiak Commercial Salmon Fishery Advisory Announcement Number 16, issued 10 a.m. July 8th. There will be a 48-hour extension to the current commercial salmon fishing period from 9 p.m. Wednesday, July 8th, 9 p.m. Friday, July 10th, in the Cape Alatak, Humpy Deadman, Alatak Bay, Mosier Bay, and Olga Bay sections of the Alatak District. As previously announced, the following areas will close to commercial salmon fishing at 9 p.m. Wednesday, July 8th. Northwest Kodiak District, Northeast Kodiak District, except the Buskin River section remains closed. Eastside Kodiak District, the Afognak District, including the Fowl Bay Special Harvest Area. The Duck Bay, Iduit Bay, and Inner Katoy Bay and Outer Katoy Bay sections remain closed. And the Mainland District. The Outer Iqaluk section of the Southwest Kodiak District is scheduled to close to commercial salmon fishing at 9 p.m. Thursday, July 9th. The Inner and Outer Upper Station sections of the Alatak District are scheduled to close to commercial salmon fishing at 9 p.m. Friday, July 10th. The Spirit and Bay Special Harvest Area, Tailrod Cove, remains open to commercial salmon fishing until further notice. Closed waters adjustments. Closed waters for Sultry Creek, stream number 259415, are normal closed waters as described in regulation from noon Monday, July 6th until 9 p.m. Wednesday, July 8th. Closed waters are reduced in Fowl Bay to the stream terminus at Hidden Lake Creek, stream number 251406, until 9 p.m. Wednesday, July 8th. Concerning the North Shelikoff Strait fishery, short notice in-period closures may occur for the same fishery in the seaward zones of the North Shelikoff Strait, including the Cape Igvec section, as designated in the North Shelikoff Strait Sockeye Salmon Management Plan. Closure announcements may occur at 8:30 a.m., 10 a.m., noon, 2 p.m., 5 p.m., 8 p.m. on VHS Channel 6. Fishermen are reminded that in the Kodiak area, including the mainland district, until further notice, king salmon 28 inches or greater in length may not be retained in the purse seine fishery and must be returned to the water unharmed. Other closed waters are as shown in the Kodiak area salmon stat charts and detailed in the commercial salmon fishing regs. Stat charts, harvest strategies, and commercial salmon fishing regs are available at the Kodiak Fish and Game Office. And as always, recent salmon fishery announcement information may be obtained by calling the department's 24-hour recorder phone at 486-4559.
3: From KMXT in Kodiak, it's the Alaska Fisheries Report. I'm Terry Haynes.

0: The Alaska Fisheries Report is brought to you in part by the Alaska Marine Safety Education Association, providing U.S. Coast Guard accepted hands-on safety training for all of Alaska's fishermen and their families. 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
1: The Alaska Weather Vane Scallop Fishery opened last week. The waters around Kodiak are home to nearly half the state's total harvest, but there wasn't exactly a rush of boats leaving the harbor to fish for them. As reported by KMXT's Catherine Irving, Weather Vane Scallops are the largest species of scallop in the world and the only scallop species on the West Coast that has a substantial commercial fishery. And this year, fishermen can harvest nearly 400,000 shucked pounds in the state and nearly 200,000 around Kodiak. That's according to an Alaska Department of Fish and Game notice published last month. Allocations for weather vane scallops are the same as they were last year. That harvest level is fairly small compared to the millions of pounds fishermen can catch of other species, like halibut and salmon. And the poundage isn't the only part of the fishery that is smaller than the rest. Nat Nichols is an area biologist with Fish and Game.
2: I would put scallops in the end of the spectrum that is really kind of off people's radar. There's two vessels that fish scallops in the state of Alaska.
1: Both vessels are home ported in Kodiak. Weather vane scallops only live in the waters of Alaska, so they're also the only two boats that fish for them in the world. So why is that? Nichols says it has to do with permitting. The weather vane scallop fishery is co-managed by the federal government and the state, meaning that participating boats need different permits. And Nichols says scallop fishing gear is very specialized, so to be profitable, fishermen need to fish both federal and state waters.
2: So this is a dredge gear fishery. There's not a lot of boats on them that have 15-foot wide New Bedford scallop dredges.
1: There are 9 federal permits in total. Of those 9, Nichols says 7 are owned by a cooperative called Alaska Weather Vane Seafoods. The other 2 are owned on the East Coast and aren't fished. Last year, Nichols says the 2 boats harvested more than 317,000 pounds of shucked scallops. That's just about 60,000 pounds off the total limit for that year. And for this fishery, that's a big deal. Before the co-op was founded in 2000, fishermen struggled to avoid hitting Tanner crab bycatch limits, and often the fishery was closed early. But by forming a co-op instead of competing for scallops, permit holders reduced crab bycatch, allowing the fishery to stay open for longer. Nichols says parts of the fishery have closed to bycatch only twice in the past 10 years. The fishery opened July 1st. According to Fish and Game, the scallop season usually ends before October.
3: Support for the Alaska Fisheries Report is provided by the Stosh and Claudia Anderson Fund. In recognition of the fishing industry, which provides more than 50,000 Alaskan jobs from a renewable source.
1: A federal judge in Anchorage heard arguments last week over the future of the proposed Pebble Mine in the headwaters of Bristol Bay. The judge's ruling will determine the U.S. Environmental Protection Agency's authority to block the controversial mining project's development, KDLG's Jesse Sheldon reports.
4: The hearing was the latest in the 16-year-long battle over the proposed Pebble Mine. Both the plaintiffs and defendants dove into the weeds of administrative law, presenting arguments on salmon genetics, federal jurisdiction over water, and the definition of a fishery. Northern Dynasty Minerals, a Canada-based company, owns Pebble Limited Partnership, which oversees the mine's planning and is suing the U.S. Environmental Protection Agency, challenging its authority to veto this development. Mike Heatwall manages public affairs for Pebble.
5: Ever since the EPA started their actions against the project back in 2010, from our perspective, their actions were illegal, especially this preemptive veto.
4: The state of Alaska and 2 Native corporations, Iliamna Native Limited and the Alaska Peninsula Corporation, joined Pebble in trying to overturn the EPA's decision. The proposed copper, gold, and molybdenum mine site is in the headwaters of Bristol Bay, the world's largest sockeye salmon fishery. Citing both Alaska and U.S. constitutions, the state's attorney argued it's Alaska's job to be the primary regulator of state land and water use. Pebble's arguments focused on the difference between the words likely and will. The company stated that the EPA's findings were speculative and that significant likely risks to the fishery found by the agency do not equate to the, quote, unacceptable adverse effects required for a veto. Heatwall says this is a core component of their case.
5: We have been contesting the EPA's malfeasance in our case for quite some time. We thought our attorneys presented strong arguments in the case, and now it's really up to the judge.
4: The EPA and nearly two dozen parties are defending the agency's decision, citing Section 404C of the Clean Water Act, which gives the EPA veto authority. The agency has used that authority just 14 times since the Clean Water Act was passed in 1972. Here's Daniel Chayette.
6: That gives the EPA the right to say, we believe that this project cannot discharge into waters of the United States safely, that it poses too great a risk to the fisheries or to fish habitat.
4: Chayette is the Senior Vice President of Legal and Lands at Bristol Bay Native Corporation, one of the 23 groups intervening in the case on behalf of the EPA. The EPA argued in court that extensive records clearly show that salmon habitat would be damaged. Chayette says these records justify the agency's block on Pebble's development.
6: We believe that the EPA, in issuing its final determination, relied on a voluminous administrative record that contained lots of good science and firm basis for it taking action to protect the region from the risk posed by the proposed Pebble mine.
4: While supporters of the mine say its operations will bring jobs to the region, Chayette says those jobs are not worth jeopardizing the region's ecosystem.
6: The folks that are concerned about what this mine could do to the region and its fisheries and its subsistence and culture, they're not going away. And we will continue to be as invested as we have always been.
4: U.S. District Judge Sharon Gleason heard more than 2 hours of arguments. She said she will make a final determination on the case soon. In Dillingham, I'm Jesse Sheldon.
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1: For over 70 years, the Alaska Department of Fish and Game has used counting towers in Bristol Bay to track salmon escapement. That means technicians hand count each fish that swims by. But new technology is on its way to the bay. KDLG's Jesse Sheldon visited a research site on the Wood River to learn what AI and drones could mean for the fishery.
4: It's 8:29 in the morning. Norm Van Vactor stands on the bank of the Wood River facing a mysterious-looking gray box with blinking lights.
7: What you see in the far side of the pallets, the two pallets there, is the drone in the box. So that's the habitat and the home for our bird.
4: At 8:30, the box opens. The drone takes off on an automated flight path, flying to an observation position above the right bank of the Wood River, with its high-resolution camera fixed on the riverbed. The goal is to feed this imagery into a computer model to generate more accurate salmon escapement counts. Van Vactor is the project's lead.
7: I feel strongly that there's some tools out there that, like this, that could significantly enhance the quality of our data collection that helps manage this fishery.
4: Van Vactor is holding a remote controller that displays a live stream from the drone's camera. The screen shows hundreds of salmon. Each fish is making its way upstream to spawn, slowly and steadily swimming through the sunlit, shallow water.
7: I mean, I've been engaged and involved in the commercial fishery here for 40 years, and this last 2 weeks to me has just been phenomenal because it's given me a perspective that I've never been part of. Mother Nature doing its thing.
4: The project's goal is to explore technology that could improve salmon escapement counts, which help inform the management of the Bristol Bay fishery. Most escapement counts across the bay currently come from 9 Fish and Game Counting Tower sites. Fish and Game Tower crews rotate through continuous shifts over 24 hours, counting each salmon that swims by with a hand clicker in 10-minute intervals. This is how the department has been tracking salmon escapement since 1955. Just upstream, the University of Washington's Fisheries Research Institute has a lab on the shore of Lake Alecknagik. It's one of the partners supporting this research alongside Bristol Bay Regional Seafood Development Association and Bristol Bay Economic Development Corporation. At this stage, Fish and Game isn't directly involved in the project. Joel Tibbs is one of the project's technicians in the lab.
8: Tower counts have been successful for so long, and they've been an implemented technology that's really worked for the industry for decades now. But understanding how we might be able to step into easier and more accurate methods for measuring fish is a really important part of management.
4: Tibbs pulls up the footage from this morning's drone flight on his computer. There's a bold yellow line across the river on the screen. His task this morning is to press a key on his computer each time a fish swims past that yellow line.
8: That is data hopefully informing the model like, oh, that was a fish. Because something crossed the line and I pressed F at that time, the model will then hopefully be able to latch onto that.
4: But this hand counting is only temporary. By manually identifying the fish, Tibbs and his fellow technicians are training an AI-powered model. Another member of the team is Ian Chu, who's working remotely to develop the machine learning side of the project. The rapid expansion of AI is controversial, but Chu believes this project is an important application of the technology.
6: AI, especially for like environmental science, is kind of counterintuitive sometimes because AI takes up so many resources. But I think there are like certain applications where AI does really, really help. And I think this is one of them.
4: Back on the bank of the Wood River, Norm Van Vactor says the same.
7: I really think it's our future. I really do. When you think about it, you know, we could be sitting at the Fish and Game cabin a couple hundred feet up the river from here. We wouldn't be out in the bugs and mosquitoes. And we would be monitoring a machine like this.
4: For the next phase of the project, the crew will test their models against Fish and Game tower counting data. In Dillingham, I'm Jesse Sheldon.
9: There you go.
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13: Here's today's edition of Health in a Heartbeat. What's better than butter? Well, probably a longer lifespan. A major study tracked more than 220,000 Americans over 33 years to learn about how butter and plant-based oils impact mortality. When it came down to the age-old question of buttering or not, the results were clear. Those who opted to consume butter saw a 15% higher chance of early death versus those who opted for plant-based oils like olive, soybean, or canola oil. In fact, the oil-inclined participants even saw a 16% reduction in mortality risk. That being said, there's some good news for butter-based bakers out there. The study did not find any correlation between using butter in baked goods and an increase in risk of mortality. For those who like to spread a bit of butter on their bread, swapping out 2 teaspoons of butter for certain plant oils can reduce the risk of mortality by 17%. Olive, soybean, and canola oils were linked to lower mortality risk. Corn and safflower oils did not demonstrate notable benefits. Researchers also noted that butter intake was associated specifically with higher risk of cancer and heart disease. This could be due to saturated fats in butter increasing harmful cholesterol and promoting inflammation. The study highlights how dietary substitutions can be important and reminds us that it's not always about eating less of something, but considering what we might replace it with instead. The researchers said that even cutting back on butter and adding more plant-based oils to daily diets can deliver real health benefits in the long run. So remember, when it comes to choosing between butter and plant-based oils for your dinner rolls, it's okay to spread the love. This edition of Health in a Heartbeat is brought to you by University of Florida Health and by WUFT-FM. For more information or to subscribe to our weekly e-newsletter, please visit our website, heartbeatradio.org.
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Welcome to Soul Breakfast. This morning, songs that are sunshiny. Beginning with this one from Norah Jones.

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1: In the 1950s classic, The Music Man, the women of River City, Iowa, pecked at Marion the Librarian, just like the critics picked at composer Richard Strauss a half century earlier. And he depicted them musically in very much the same way. Hens squawking and clacking. From APM, American Public Media, this is Performance Today. I'm Valerie Kaler. Scenes from the autobiographical tone poem by Richard Strauss, A Hero's Life, on the way this hour. Also on tap, a sonata for a pair of clarinets by 20th century French composer Francis Poulenc. That's on the way from a concert in Cooperstown, New York. Right now, let's hear from a set of 15 pieces Poulenc wrote for solo piano. He called them improvisations, and they do have a quality of spontaneity about them, even though they're all written out note for note. Here's pianist Lucille Chung playing two of the improvisations by Francis Poulenc.

Francis Poulenc wrote that music out note for note, but he wanted it to have a kind of spontaneous feeling. He called the pieces improvisations. Pianist Lucille Chung played two improvisations for solo piano by Francis Poulenc. More Poulenc ahead. From APM American Public Media, this is Performance Today. I'm Valerie Kaler. So glad to have you along for today's musical adventures and discoveries. Some people write autobiographies using words. Composer Richard Strauss wrote about himself with music. Strauss wrote this massive piece for orchestra and called it A Hero's Life, starring himself as the hero and his critics as the villains. Now, sure, there's a bit of self-aggrandizement there, but for my ears, there's also a sense of play and fun, and that's all too rare in classical music for my money. And I especially like the way Strauss makes fun of music critics, what he saw as their trivial pickiness, their persnickety snootiness. In fact, let's pick it up at the top of the second movement, which is called The Hero's Adversaries. It starts with flute, then oboe, and then more and more winds, mindlessly nattering, filling the air with meaningless chatter. And if it's not obvious, that's Strauss making fun of music critics. Let's hear three movements from Einheldenleben, A Hero's Life, by Richard Strauss. Sir Donald Runicles conducting the Grand Teton Music Festival Orchestra, in concert in Jackson Hole, Wyoming,

I hate to leave it right there, but we just don't have time for the entire piece. I still think it's worth hearing some highlights, though. Three movements from Ein Heldenleben, A Hero's Life by Richard Strauss. The entire piece is in six movements, by the way. We heard movements 2 through 4 from a concert in Jackson Hole, Wyoming. Donald Runicles led the Grand Teton Music Festival Orchestra. I mentioned earlier that the whole piece is semi-autobiographical, with Strauss casting himself as the hero. That third movement was titled The Hero's Companion. Strauss said that violin solo, with all its complexities and romance, was a musical portrait of his wife, Pauline. You can hear that Strauss again anytime you like over the next 30 days. Each episode of PT is archived online for a full month after broadcast. 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In a moment, fraternal twins of the Reed family, A and B flat. 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

We're about to hear a very short sonata for a somewhat unlikely pairing, two clarinets. That might not sound too strange, but this sonata for two clarinets by Francis Poulenc is for two clarinets designed in two different keys. One person plays a B-flat clarinet, the other an instrument made one half step lower, in A. That A clarinet has an ever so slightly warmer tone, while the B-flat is brighter. The B-flat clarinet is more comfortable in key signatures that have flats, like the key of B-flat or E-flat, say, while the A has an easier time in the scales with sharps, key of A or E. Poulenc writes in the most user-friendly way for each part, but he also plays with a dissonance between the two slightly different instruments. And to make things even more interesting, for large portions of the first movement, the musicians are playing in different time signatures as well. I think this piece is delightfully wacky and quirky. And sometimes it's good to infuse the day with a good 6 minutes of musical cheekiness. This is the Sonata for Two Clarinets by Francis Poulenc. Bixby Kennedy and Graham Steele Johnson playing clarinets in different keys in concert during the Cooperstown Summer Music Festival.

two cavorting clarinets. Bixby Kennedy and Graham Steele Johnson played them. The music by Francis Poulenc, his sonata for two clarinets. In some spots, it sounds almost like some kind of Gregorian chant. In others, it's lively and spunky, and no matter the energy, the clarinets blend and don't blend in an astonishing way. We heard it from a concert during the Cooperstown Summer Music Festival in Cooperstown, New York. Clarinetist Graham Steele Johnson is a serial chamber musician. He's been a member of WindSync since 2022, and he spent the past few years dedicated to rediscovering, reconstructing, and reviving a forgotten octet by American composer Charles Martin Loeffler. Johnson's performed that octet with fellow chamber musicians all across the country and is thrilled to bring the music back into the spotlight after 120 years in the dark. Clarinetist and musical detective Graham Steele Johnson. In a moment, chin up. This is Performance Today from APM.

We're about to hear a piece written for string quartet, two violins, viola, and cello. But the quartet we're about to hear was inspired by this instrument. This is a Chinese instrument called the qin. It's a long seven-string zither. The sound of the qin has captivated contemporary Chinese-American composer Zhou Long. He wrote the piece we're about to hear, four-string quartet, emulating the sounds of a qin. Here's the Cassatt String Quartet in concert at the Seal Bay Festival in Portland, Maine. They're playing Song of the Qin by Zhou Long.

Music for Western String Quartet, inspired by the sounds of the qin, a traditional Chinese zither. That's called The Song of the Qin by composer Zhou Long. The Cassatt String Quartet gave that performance as part of the Seal Bay Festival in Portland, Maine. Zhou Long was in his late 20s when he wrote his Song of the Qin in 1982, still a student in Beijing at that time. Shortly after that, Zhou Long moved to New York City. He became a U.S. citizen in 1999, won the Pulitzer Prize in Music in 2011. He's now a professor of composition at the University of Missouri, Kansas City. He and his wife, Chen Yi, have been teaching composition for some time now at UMKC. Because of that, Kansas City has become a destination for quite a few aspiring composers from China. So much so that Zhou Long and Chen Yi often hold their composition classes and seminars in Mandarin rather than in English. We're always glad to share music by Chinese-American composer Zhou Long. And by the way, his first name is not J-O-E, it's spelled Z-H-O-U, Zhou Long. Now 72 years old, distinguished professor at UMKC, the University of Missouri, Kansas City, composer Zhou Long.

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1: 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They have 10 miles of visibility there. The Weather Service is calling for mostly sunny skies today with a high near 69. West winds 10 or 15, gusting to 25. For tomorrow, look for more sunny skies. High near 69 tomorrow too. Northwest winds 15 or 20, gusting to coming down to 10 or 15.
0: What does it do to a man's psyche when he's in love with his best friend's wife? Young Johannes Brahms found himself in that terrible predicament in 1855. His friend Robert Schumann was institutionalized, and Johannes was living in the Schumann household, helping Clara Schumann cope. His feelings were complicated, in love with Clara, but loyal to his friend Robert. He channeled those feelings into this music. From APM American Public Media, this is Performance Today. I'm Valerie Kaler. On the way this hour, an abiding anthem to unrequited love. This waltz is a pas de deux between a dying woman and death himself. Here's the BBC National Orchestra of Wales with the Valse Triste by Jean Sibelius.

Jean Sibelius was such a well-respected symphonist that critics of his day didn't want him to write lovely little melodies like that Valse Triste, mostly because those gems immediately got snatched up by salon orchestras and cafe bands, who too often turned them into cheesy reproductions. Nothing cheesy about the Valse Triste in the hands of the BBC National Orchestra of Wales, as we just heard. From APM, American Public Media, this is Performance Today, taking you to concerts around the world. I'm Valerie Kaler. You ever get put in time out when you were a kid? Essentially, you're told by a person of authority, I want you to sit here and think about what you've done. In the opera Thaïs, by French composer Jules Massenet, the title character is the courtesan Thaïs. The person of authority is a monk. He tries to show Thaïs the error of her ways and convince her to repent and renounce the sins of her past. She kind of loses it, has a collapse. And post-collapse, she sits there and thinks about what she's done.

In the opera Thais, the title character is a beautiful courtesan who's devoted her life to sensual pleasures. She's confronted by a monk who says that her life of hedonism is temporary and ultimately meaningless. After that scene, there's a 5-minute meditation. Thais is thinking about all of this while the music that we just heard plays. The Meditation from the opera Thais by French composer Jules Massenet. Interesting postscript. The monk who told Thais to repent, totally in love with her, desperately attracted to her. He comes back to confess everything, but finds her dead. But he tells her anyway. A sad ending for him and for Thais. Joshua Bell played that piece as an encore after playing a concerto with the North German radio Elbphilharmonie. The orchestra was tacit for that encore, all except for harpist Anael Touré. That concert at the Elbphilharmonie in Hamburg, Germany. You can hear it again on the PT page at yourclassical.org. 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In a moment, problem solving in a cavernous performance space.

Back in the 1540s, composers in Venice were confounded by the Basilica of St. Mark's. Amazing, awe-inspiring architecture. But the choir lofts were so far apart, it was impossible for singers on one side to stay together with singers on the other side. They were far enough apart, and the room had so much echo, it just didn't work. So composers in Venice came up with a creative solution. They wrote music that has those separate choirs no longer singing together. First, one line from the left, then a musical echo from the right. It was a creative solution that led to a whole new sound and style. Antiphonal music, multiple choirs singing back and forth to each other. The idea sprouted in the 1540s with singers, but it also became really popular using groups of brass instruments, and it sounds really cool. In the early 1990s, composer Toru Takemitsu wrote a piece for brass in the antiphonal style. He called it Night Signal. It requires two separate groups of brass to stand on either side of the stage and play different lines back and forth to each other. Let's hear it from a concert in Minneapolis. Members of the Minnesota Orchestra brass section standing on opposite sides of the stage. Thomas Sundergaard conducts Night Signal by Toru Takemitsu.

Composer Toru Takemitsu says, in general, his music is, quote, something like a signal sent to the unknown. I imagine and believe that my signal meets another's signal, and the resulting physical change creates a new harmony, different from the original two. I feel like the piece we just heard was a great example of Takemitsu's musical philosophy. Night signal is a call and response between two groups on opposite sides of the stage. They send musical signals back and forth to each other, and new harmonies emerge as the sounds meet. We heard Night Signal from a concert at Orchestra Hall in Minneapolis. Conductor Thomas Sundergaard led the formidable brass section of the Minnesota Orchestra. In a moment, love notes for the one that got away. This is Performance Today from APM.

Friedrich Goethe wrote a novel called The Sorrows of Young Werther. Werther, our romantic hero, is truly, madly, deeply in love. Trouble is, he's in love with his best friend's wife. And he's so broken up about it, he considers taking his own life. When 23-year-old Johannes Brahms wrote a piano quartet in 1856, he nicknamed it Werther. As it happened, Brahms himself was truly, madly, deeply in love with Clara Schumann, the wife of his best friend, Robert Schumann. Brahms returned to that quartet when he was in his 40s and made some big revisions, but it was still a passionate testament of his great unrequited love. Here's a powerhouse ensemble of young musicians, violinist Abigail Kralik, violist Natalie Lochran, cellist Sterling Elliott, and pianist Evra Nozell. They played this Brahms Piano Quartet No. 3 at Tippett Rise Art Center in Fishtail, Montana.

A concert in the Olivier Music Barn at Tippett Rise Arts Center in Montana. We heard Brahms Piano Quartet No. 3, played by violinist Abigail Kralik, violist Natalie Loughran, cellist Sterling Elliott, and pianist Evren Ozell. Brahms nicknamed that piece Werther, after the character by Goethe, who's driven to extreme self-harm after falling passionately in love with the wife of his best friend. At the time, Brahms was hopelessly in love with Clara Schumann, the wife of his best friend, Robert Schumann. Brahms wrote a complete full version of that piece when he was in his early 20s. And 20 years later, he went back and made some major revisions. So it's a piece written partly in his 20s, partly in his 40s. The Piano Quartet No. 3 by Brahms.

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I'm Valerie Kaler. 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

0: It is nearly 12 o'clock and time for the KMXT Midday Report. 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It is your public radio station here in sunny downtown Kodiak, Alaska, where it is 62 degrees. At the airport, they have northwest winds at 9 miles per hour and 10 miles of visibility. The Weather Service is calling for mostly sunny skies for the rest of the day with a high near 69. West winds 10 to 15, gusting as high as 25. And after some partly cloudiness overnight tonight, look for sunny skies tomorrow with a high near 69 again. Northwest winds to 20, coming down to 10 or 15 tomorrow afternoon. Coming up on the Midday Report, what's your mill rate? And work has begun on the new Veterans Cemetery in the interior. Plus, Fairbanks officials read the Declaration of Independence out loud on Wednesday. Those stories and more after national headlines.
1: Live from NPR News, I'm Lakshmi Singh. The Jordanian Armed Forces say they intercepted 8 missiles launched from Iran. This after U.S. and Iran traded strikes for a second straight day after President Trump declared the ceasefire was over. Iranian officials say at least 14 people were killed in the U.S. strikes. We have the latest from NPR's Hadil Alshalchi.
2: Sirens blared in Jordan and officials told residents to take shelter after missiles were detected on their way to Jordanian airspace. The Jordanian army said it shot down the missiles. There were no casualties. Jordan is a close U.S. ally and many missiles aimed at Israel passed through Jordanian airspace. The latest exchange of strikes between the U.S. and Iran began on Wednesday after the U.S. accused Iran of attacking commercial ships in the Strait of Hormuz. Iran responded by targeting U.S. military bases in Kuwait and Bahrain. While President Trump said the ceasefire was over, he didn't rule out further talks with Iran to permanently end the war. Hadil Alshalchi, NPR News, Istanbul.
1: The Trump administration's attempting to scale back Biden-era rules designed to cut pollution from heavy-duty vehicles such as large trucks and buses. The government has scheduled a 2 to 3 day public hearing at the end of the month. The administration wants to limit nearly all the ways someone can enter the United States legally. That includes worker visas. But there is one type of visa that some Republicans want to expand. More from NPR's Jimena Bustillo.
3: House Agriculture Committee Chairman G.T. Thompson introduced a bill to increase access to the H-2A visa for seasonal agriculture labor. Over half of farm workers are without legal status. The H-2A program is a way for farmers to get legal workers. Since 2012, the use of these visas has increased by more than 500%. The measure received support from the farming industry, but expanding H-2A has been met with opposition from organized labor and groups further on the right. Labor groups want a more direct path to legal status. Conservatives don't want any path at all. Farmers say the program is here to stay, but if it's not changed, their own farms may not be here for long. Jimena Bustillo, NPR News, Washington.
1: We're counting down to the World Cup final in 10 days, and reporter Steve Futterman says the quarterfinals have just begun near Boston.
4: There are 8 teams left. By the end of Saturday, it will be down to 4. The first of the quarterfinals today, France, led by Kylian Mbappe, takes on Morocco. This is a rematch from 4 years ago in Qatar. The two faced off in a semifinal match. France was victorious 2-0. Tomorrow, the scene shifts here to Los Angeles. Spain will play Belgium. On Saturday will be the final 2 quarterfinals. Defending champion Argentina takes on Switzerland, while England plays Norway. Then it's on to the semifinals next Tuesday and Wednesday. The grand finale takes place a week from Sunday at the Meadowlands in New Jersey.
1: That's Steve Futterman. It's NPR News.
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0: For KMXT News, I'm Terry Haynes. Property tax bills are being sent out by the Kodiak Island Borough on behalf of the city and borough after both municipalities set tax rates for the new fiscal year that started this month. KMXT's Davis Hubby has more on what Kodiak property owners can expect to pay this year.
6: Property owners in the Kodiak Island Borough will be paying less in property taxes this year after the Borough Assembly decreased the mill rate last month. Borough Assembly member Bo Whiteside proposed that this year's mill rate should be about 2% less than last year's.
7: This mill rate represents balanced budget, thinking about just basic inflationary increases. It allows for that from fiscal year to fiscal year. So I think this is a reasonable proposal, and it also provides some relief to our community with the mill rate.
6: Some assembly members, like Dave Johnson and Jeffrey Woods, wanted to at least keep the same mill rate as last year, but most of the members voted in favor of a slightly lowered rate for the entire borough. The new mill rate of 8.75 mills means a property owner with an assessed value of $300,000 would owe $2,625 in property taxes. As for property owners in the city, the mill rate was again set at 2 mills this year. It's been the same since 1985. That means the total property tax rate is 10.75 mills, or $10.75 for every $1,000 of a property's assessed value in the city. Tax statements from the borough started going out to property owners via mail as of the beginning of this month. And for transparency, Borough Mayor Jared Griffin is also the general manager at KMXT. Per KMXT's policy, he does not have any editorial influence over news stories and does not review them before they air. Reporting in Kodiak, I'm Davis Hovey.
0: A state predator control program has culled more than 250 bears in southwest Alaska over the past four springs in an attempt to boost the Mulchatna caribou herd and help caribou hunters in the region. The Alaska Department of Fish and Game says the bear culling is working by decreasing the predation of caribou calves. The idea is to get caribou numbers up so the department can reopen hunting, which was shut down amid a population crash. But critics say there's no proof that the program is effective and that there are other factors affecting the herd's population. Anchorage Daily News reporter Zachariah Hughes has been covering the predator control program and described to Alaska Public Media's Casey Grove how it works.
8: The basics are that for about a month each May, two spotter planes will head out. One year is Dillingham, the other years it's been Bethel. And the spotter planes will kind of fly over the area around where the caribou are calving, and they will call in a helicopter, a very small helicopter, and they use a shotgun. They get pretty close to the bears. I've heard anywhere from 10, 20, 30 feet above them, and dispatch them, shoot them with a shotgun slug. And after that, the helicopter lands. Under the protocols that have been relayed to the board, the bears are skinned out. Their hides are retained. From there, they're tanned by taxidermists along the road system, and eventually the hides are sold at the Horn and Hide auction the following March, and a little bit of the proceeds generated from that are put back into the department's operating budget.
9: There is a lot of criticism about it, but why does the state say that it needs to be doing this?
8: ADF&G Commissioner Doug Vincent Lang says that he is under statutory requirements, as his department interprets the Alaska Constitution, to manage wildlife resources for the maximum benefit of Alaskans. And so to do that, if that's what we're obliged to do, then we need to pursue policies that can boost caribou and moose numbers. And in this particular region where the Mulchatna herd is, and you can think of the Mulchatna herd's range as kind of the in-between zone from Bethel to the north to Dillingham in the south and inland towards kind of upper Kuskokwim communities like McGrath. That herd has fluctuated a lot over the years. I mean, I found reports and evidence and survey data that put the herd at only like 1,000 or 6,000 animals decades ago. It increased, it decreased, it increased really dramatically in the late 90s. It was at about 200,000 animals in 1997. That's kind of the high watermark. And so a lot of people's baseline goes back to this abnormally high number. Fast forward, the herd has crashed. There's a bunch of reasons for that. But in the last couple of years, hunting has been completely closed for it. The state is facing pressure from all different sides, from sport users, from guides, from subsistence users, for how do we get Mulchatna caribou back to the level where we can harvest them. And the state's rationale for this whole program is we need to protect the calves. And that really is, I mean, why they've argued for continuity in this program is to grow a generation of caribou that can start to reproduce and build the number back up.
9: So, Zach, here's the big question. Is it working, right? I mean, it seems like there may be a lot of factors playing into the decline of the Mulchatna caribou herd, and this is a lever that the state can pull to try to help, like you said, those calves. Has it been going on long enough that they even know that it's working? Do they say it's working? What do they say about that?
8: Gosh, yeah, I would say that's the $1 million question, but this program has cost close to $3 million at this point, so maybe that's the better, the $3 million question. Okay. It depends who you ask. A lot of the people that I was interested in speaking with for this story who know this issue backwards and forwards, many of them say we are not against predator control. We just want an intelligent use of it. The predator control, like that's a hammer. And the state in the last few years and under this commissioner and under this governor has treated everything like a nail that it wants to hit with this predator control hammer. And they would say this is a flawed program. It's not inherently bad. But the data and the scientific evaluation of it was inadequately done. So that's what you've seen lawsuits about, was that we don't have bear population surveys. This was rushed through the Board of Game with inadequate notice. These are almost like procedural or technical issues without getting at the fundamental question of, does predator control work? And the short answer that I was able to come up with was probably not. That most of the science or most of the wildlife biology that's looked at this long term says there might be short term increases that pretty drastic interventions, if sustained, can affect levels. But once the intervention goes away, once the predator control program stops, things kind of revert. But the state will say that in the short term, from what they've gathered from their surveys, the herd is growing.
9: We're just talking about this one particular region, but are folks talking about the possibility that, you know, this program could be applied in other parts of the state?
8: A lot of the people that are most vocally opposed to this program worry that the Mulchatna program is going to be used as a template to go and do this kind of bear control, this intensive aerial gunning on bears in other places. And, you know, part of the reason they think that is because Doug Vincent Lang has kind of said it. And right now, the state cannot do this kind of intensive aerial gunning on federal lands. And so what Doug Vincent Lang said to me in our interview was, you know, there are conversations that are happening. There's increasing interest about, especially given that we have a very sympathetic administration in the White House and in the federal government, about allowing these kind of state tactics to be used on federal lands.
0: That was Anchorage Daily News reporter Zachariah Hughes, who's been covering predator control in a three-part series with help from the Pulitzer Center, speaking with Alaska Public Media's Casey Grove. You can find part one at adn.com. Many, if not most, jobs stemming from the construction of the proposed Trans-Alaska Natural Gas Pipeline would go to out-of-state workers. That's the conclusion of a six-year-old study commissioned by the Alaska Gasline Development Corporation as part of the project's environmental statement. The Alaska Beacon reports that the study estimated 22 to 68% of the construction jobs would likely be filled by non-residents, depending on the construction year. Currently, just over 23% of all jobs statewide are held by non-residents. A number of specialty jobs needed during construction, like pipeline welders, for example, aren't common in Alaska and would likely boost the number of out-of-state residents needed to build the natural gas pipeline. As the Alaska legislature debates a tax break bill for the pipeline project, legislators are considering whether to tie that tax break to labor requirements that would require pipeline developers to hire more Alaskans, according to reporting from the Beacon. Current estimates also suggest the project would create a large number of temporary and permanent jobs, but significantly fewer than were created by the Trans-Alaska oil pipeline in the 1970s. Preliminary work on Interior Alaska's new Veterans Cemetery began early last month, but the project is now officially underway since a groundbreaking ceremony was held at the site in Salcha on June 20th. KUAC's Tim Ellis reports.
10: Crews began clearing the roughly 260-acre site off Johnson Road in early June after a 20-year effort to build Alaska's first state-operated veterans cemetery. That began after the legislature passed a measure calling for the State Department of Military and Veterans Affairs to, quote, establish and maintain Alaskan veterans cemeteries, unquote. Late last month, two former state legislators who co-sponsored the bill in 2007 attended the groundbreaking for the Interior Alaska Veterans Cemetery. One of them was Republican Lieutenant Governor Nancy Dahlstrom.
11: We never ever dreamed it would take 20 years. But one thing I know about veterans and the people that honor veterans is that we never quit. When we start something, when we give our word, when we say we're going to do something, we do not quit. And that's what you're seeing today.
10: The other co-sponsor of the 2007 measure was David Guttenberg, who now serves on the Fairbanks North Star Borough Assembly. The former Democratic state legislator said in an interview 3 years ago that he actually began working on legislation to develop the cemetery in 2005, soon after he learned that his longtime friend and Marine Corps veteran Rick Rothley had died.
12: His widow, who was also a retired member of the service, came to me and said, Rick wanted to be buried here. And he couldn't be buried here because there's no vet cemetery here.
10: State Veterans Affairs Office Director Verdi Bowen told those at the groundbreaking that he had a similar conversation with another veteran from the interior.
13: When I first took my job, there was a guy from Fairbanks that showed up with a folder in his hand. His name was Joe Fields. And in that folder was his plan for a cemetery in Fairbanks. And he started this plan back in the early 70s, and he wanted this cemetery. He wanted to be able to be buried close to home. And the other piece was he wanted something that they could use that was in Fairbanks that provided honor to our veterans that was here.
10: Republican U.S. Senator Dan Sullivan was among the dignitaries invited to speak at the ceremony. He congratulated other local organizers who never wavered in their support for the cemetery, despite several setbacks, like a proposal in 2013 to build a cemetery in an area off the Steese Highway, and another in 2014 to build one in Fox. Both plans fell through.
14: One thing I love about Fairbanks and North Pole and the interior is that when the people of this part of our state see an opportunity or see a challenge that relates to our veterans and or our military, the whole community puts its shoulder into it, and they're relentless.
10: Republican Congressman Nick Begich was there too, and he said the highest praise should go to those who made the ultimate sacrifice.
14: And that's what we are here to do today, to dedicate this ground so that we can remember the people who came before us, the people who gave that sacrifice, the people who served our communities.
10: Bowen, with the State Veterans Affairs Office, says the project should be completed next year, and he says veterans will be interred there beginning in 2028. In Delta Junction, I'm Tim Ellis.
0: Fairbanks officials read the Declaration of Independence out loud on Wednesday at City Hall. They joined communities across the country in commemorating the document's first public reading 250 years ago. As KUAC's Patrick Gilchrist reports, for some, the event was both a celebration and a reason to reflect on the current political moment.
15: From a podium flanked by food trucks and a dunk tank, local elected officials took turns reading from the Declaration of Independence. They included City of Fairbanks Mayor Mindy O'Neill.
16: We hold these truths to be self-evident.
15: Fairbanks North Star Borough Mayor Grier Hopkins.
17: The history of the present King of Great Britain is a history of repeated injuries.
15: And four Fairbanks City Council members. The officials split it up in sections and started at about 2 p.m. Alaska time to synchronize with other communities reading the declaration across the country. Councilmember Sue Sprinkle says the words at the end of her section really stuck out.
18: A prince whose character is thus marked by every act which may define a tyrant is unfit to be the ruler of a free people.
19: I mean, we're living that now, I feel like, and I this really brings me chills.
15: She says reflecting on the declaration showed her it's not something to just learn about in school and then leave behind.
19: Democracy needs to be worked on, and we may have forgotten a few lessons or let others forget a few lessons. So we need to bring it back and make this work for all of us, not a few.
15: Councilmember Lonnie Marnie was assigned the final section.
20: We mutually pledge to each other our lives, our fortunes, and our sacred honor.
15: Marnie says he was nervous, but that it felt good.
21: Well, it's just an honor to begin with, but, you know, to end up being that, you know, this is basically that we separated ourselves from Great Britain, and as a new country, we deserve all these things, and that's what got to me.
15: The reading was sandwiched between an afternoon of less reverent festivities. Right before officials stepped up to the podium, Steve Sappington and Nancy Shunke were also in sync, with each other, that is. They twirled to the tune of Kenny Loggins' Footloose under the sunshine in front of City Hall. The pair says they took dance lessons 15 or 20 years ago.
22: And then we try to keep it up, do a little practicing now and then.
19: Whenever we hear music, you know.
22: You just can't help yourself. Yeah. It's like, hey, we could dance to this. Oh, let's do it. Okay.
15: And on the opposite corner of City Hall's lawn, people threw worn softballs to try to trigger a dunk tank and soak city officials, like Jeremiah Cotter, the head of the Public Works Department.
23: Very chilling.
15: It's cold, he said, with most of his body submerged in the water.
24: Why did you decide to go up there and take a turn?
23: Figured I would support the crew and support the city and do my part.
15: Cotter said he'd been dunked countless times, although at least at the rate witnessed by this reporter, it was probably still fewer than 250. In Fairbanks, I'm Patrick Gilchrist.
0: Petersburg celebrated its second annual Amy Hollingstad Day on June 28th, honoring the life and legacy of the late Alaska Native rights activist. And while her work is being recognized, her family says that it's not yet done. KFSK's Baze Holland has the story.
25: Under a big blue tent, rain holds out for family and friends gathered to remember Amy Hollingstad, a Tlingit woman and Alaska Native activist important to Petersburg's history. She's known for helping to desegregate schools in Alaska, as well as advocating for better health care for Natives and equal pay for female cannery workers. Last year, over 50 years since Amy's passing, the Petersburg Borough proclaimed June 28th as Amy Hollingstad Day. Nicole Hollingstad, Amy's granddaughter, kicks off the event.
26: My Tlingit name is Tokpla.
25: She tells Amy's other relatives to join her at the front.
26: Family members present, if they would please come on up and stand next to me.
25: She offers the mic to anyone who would like to speak. One by one, relatives and friends remember Amy for her passion, her impact, and most notably, as lifelong Petersburg resident Mike Schwartz says, her sense of humor.
27: At one time, there wasn't a Presbyterian minister here, so she became the Presbyterian minister. And she sent out a notice to those that were in charge of providing pastors. And she says, if you cannot find a minister for Petersburg, it's all right. Singing's more fun anyway. A pastor arrived within a couple of weeks.
25: After remarks, attendees eat hot dogs, play games, and check out vendors. Family members admire posters of Amy hanging between tent poles with a detailed timeline of her life.
28: My name is Casper Skip Hollingstad. My Tlingit name is Duktu, strong man.
25: Skip, who's Amy's grandson, says that today means a lot to both him and the community of Petersburg.
28: Keep up the good fight, even though others may not agree with your point of view. But you can go about it with intelligence and with wit and maybe convince people of your side of the story. If not, have them hear what you have to say regarding Native rights and Native history, especially in such a heavily Norwegian-influenced town.
25: He says he'd like to see the celebrations for Amy Hollingstad Day grow in the future. Nicole Hollingstad also says it means a lot to see the Petersburg community come out to celebrate her grandmother.
19: Just to see folks and know that the community
1: still remembers her work and honors her legacy. It means the world to the family, but it's her work that stands the test of time.
25: She says although Amy's work is finally being recognized, there is still much more to be done.
1: I feel that it's really important to amplify, if Amy were here today, how important the landless effort would be to her.
25: Nicole is talking about this movement to give land back to 5 Southeast Alaska Native communities. They were excluded from the Alaska Native Claims Settlement Act over 50 years ago.
1: And of course, Sitka Kwan, Petersburg, is one of those 5 communities.
25: Nicole says she and other landless activists have been trying to get a bill passed through Congress for years.
1: This happens to be a year where we've gotten farther than ever. Our bill went through and has come out of the House.
25: And next, it goes to the U.S. Senate to consider. For Nicole, today is not only a recognition of Amy, but also of the hard work it takes to advance Native rights.
1: Amy was an advocate for our Native people having lands that recognize these are the Indigenous homelands of the Tlingit, and it's important to have the legal rights to them.
25: She says every town has someone like Amy, someone willing to step up and work hard for their community. Reporting in Petersburg, I'm Baze Hohen.
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3: More than 7,500 years ago, daring paddlers in skin-covered boats set out to explore a distant island. Braving windswept seas, they settled the Kodiak Archipelago and established the island's Aleutic Chupiak culture. You can find the stories of Kodiak's native people and their descendants at the Aleutic Museum. In the museum's exhibits, community history extends beyond the written record. Hundreds of artifacts from ancestral settlements reveal sophisticated technologies and unique artistic traditions. Visitors can see these objects at the Aleutic Museum and learn more about their connections to the present. Objects hold history. Chamay, Hui Jonathan Scholl for the Aleutic Museum, where we welcome all people to enjoy displays on Aleutic history and culture and learn how the Aleutic story continues. There's so much to share. Kuyana, thank you for listening.
4: This is the Alaska Department of Fish and Game in Kodiak with Kodiak Commercial Salmon Fishery Advisory Announcement Number 17. This announcement was released at 10 a.m. July 9th, 2026. There will be a 72-hour extension to the current commercial salmon fishing period from 9 p.m. Thursday, July 9th to 9 p.m. Sunday, July 12th in the outer Iyakuluk section of the Southwest Kodiak District. As previously announced, the inner and outer upper station, Cape Alatak, Humpy Deadman, Alatak Bay, Mosier Bay, and Olga Bay sections of the Alatak District are scheduled to close to commercial salmon fishing at 9 p.m. Friday, July 10. And the Spirit and Bay Special Harvest Area remains open to commercial salmon fishing until further notice. Fishermen are reminded that in the Kodiak area, including the mainland district, until further notice, Chinook salmon 28 inches or greater in length may not be retained by purse-seine gear in the commercial fishery and must be returned to the water unharmed. Closed waters are shown in the Kodiak Area Salmon Statistical Chart and detailed in the Commercial Salmon Fishing Regulations. Statistical charts, harvest strategies, and commercial salmon fishing regulations are available at the Kodiak Fishing Game Office. Recent salmon fishery information may be obtained by calling the department's 24-hour record-a-phone at 486-4559.
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0: Good afternoon and welcome to your Island Messenger for Thursday. It is the 9th day of July, the year 2026. The sun rose at 5:23 this morning. It will set again at 11:05. That will give us 17 hours and 42 minutes of glorious daylight, a loss of 2 minutes and 29 seconds compared to yesterday. Our record high temperature for this date was 80 degrees, set in 2003, then again in 2004. And our record low is 37, set in 2007. It is currently 62 degrees, rather. a very pleasant 62 degrees. Northwest winds at 9 miles per hour or so at the airport. They have at least 10 miles of visibility there. And the Weather Service is calling for mostly sunny skies for the rest of the day, becoming partly cloudy overnight, but then back to completely sunny tomorrow. Look for a high temperature of 69 for today and tomorrow. Overnight low tonight, about 54. West winds for today and tonight, 10 or 15 today, gusting to 25. 15 or 20, gusting to 25 tonight. And northwest winds tomorrow, 15 or 20, coming down to 10 or 15 tomorrow afternoon. On Friday night, we're expecting the rain to begin late Friday night after 4 a.m. and to continue into about 10 a.m. Saturday morning, and then cloudy conditions after that. We're looking for a little more rain on Saturday night, chance of rain for Sunday, chance of showers for Monday, Tuesday, and Wednesday, with the possibility of some partly sunny skies sandwiched in there. Looking at our local tides, we have an outgoing tide. Our next low tide will be at 3:10 this afternoon and be 2.6 feet here on the east side, followed by a high tide at 9:51 p.m. of 8.7 feet. Over on the west side, your next low tide will happen at 4 p.m. and be 4.1 feet in Larsen Bay, followed by a high tide at 10:24 p.m. of 13.7 feet. Mariners, beware. We do have a small craft advisory tonight for Marmot Island to Sitkanak out to 15 miles. West 20 becoming west 25 tonight. 5-foot seas, building to 6 feet tonight. For tomorrow, west 20 and 5-foot seas on our east side. Over in the Shelikof Strait, small craft advisory through tonight. Southwest 25 becoming west 25 tonight with 5-foot seas. For tomorrow, southwest 20 and seas at 4 feet. Just outside of the city of Kodiak and Chiniak Bay, west 10 becoming northwest 20 tonight. 2-foot seas, building to 3 feet tonight. For tomorrow, northwest 15 in the morning becoming variable less than 10 and 3-foot seas. And for Friday night, southeast 10 and seas at 3 feet. Well, I believe Craig Dagan is still looking for someone to borrow a tuxedo from. His wife thinks he's a 44R. If you have a tuxedo about that size, call or text Craig at 626-833-0348. 833-0348. The Kodiak City Council will be holding a regular meeting tonight in the Kodiak Public Library's multipurpose room. That meeting will begin at 6:30 p.m. and is open to the public. The public can also tune in right here at KMXT on 100.1 FM to hear it live. The meeting will also be web-streamed, and the link for that and the meeting packets are available online at the City of Kodiak website. If you need more information, contact the city clerk at 907-486-8636. And the Kodiak Island Borough Assembly will be having a work session tonight at 6:30 p.m. in the Borough Assembly Chambers. That meeting is open to the public, and the packet is available on the Kodiak Island Borough Assembly's website. Contact the Borough Clerk's Office at 907-486-9310 with any questions. And there will be a celebration of life for Eleanor Paul Ramos on her birthday, which is going to happen July 18th. That celebration will be held at the Kodiak Senior Center July 18th from 2 to 6 p.m. Bring a dish to share.
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8: Electricity makes our modern world possible. It lights and cools our homes and buildings. It powers our manufacturing, communication, technology, and is beginning to run our cars. And all that electricity is delivered by the grid. So you could say the grid makes the modern world possible. In part one, we'll talk mostly about the generation mix that supplies the grid with electricity, with my guests, Brad Jones. At the time of this interview, he was acting CEO of ERCOT, who operates the Texas grid to bring electricity to 25 million people. Before that, he led the electricity operator for New York State.
9: Texas has been on an extraordinary large load growth for a number of years. In fact, this year our peak load compared to last year is 7% higher than what we saw last year.
10: In a year.
9: We have to be ready at that point in time to make sure that we're getting the type of generation that we need, demand response, generation, batteries, to accommodate that growth.
8: He's joined by Steve Powell, is the president and CEO of Southern California Edison, the utility that provides electricity to 15 million consumers in one of the most dynamic power markets in the country.
11: In California this year, more than 15% of new vehicle sales are electric. And so it's really starting to accelerate, and it's not just light duty, it'll be the heavy and medium duty will begin to come along as well. We're seeing a lot of interest, and we've got to have a grid that helps serve that.
8: I'm Scott Tinker, and I'm an energy scientist. Next on Energy Switch, Understanding the Electric Grid, Part 1.
10: There's a lot to talk about. How do we use electricity across the day? I mean, what does it look like?
11: Very simply put, in the morning, you've got people at home, they're getting ready. That's when the electricity usage begins to pick up. They go to work. During the day is when you have your highest energy usage. And it doesn't really begin to drop off until late in the evening because businesses don't, you know, they run through the evening. These days, we're actually often less concerned about the regular demand curve, and we're more concerned about what we call the net curve. The generation mix in California is changing. We're becoming more and more dependent on solar, for example. Mm-hmm. So the issues aren't right smack in the middle of the day. They're in the evening. You still have commercial and industrial load on. People are coming home. They might be plugging their electric vehicles in. And that generation that we're depending on, that solar, it's coming off. And we get to this period where you need to quickly bring on a whole lot of other resources, and it's that gap that we're looking to solve.
10: Yeah, and in Texas, a little different from the sun.
9: We do have quite a bit of differences in our two regions. And so during the summer, we have a very similar load shape, and that would have high air conditioning load in the middle of the day, including businesses and industry here in the state. But in the winter, our load shape changes. We have two peaks in the winter. We have a very early morning peak as everyone wakes up, turns up their heat a little bit, and then it troughs during the day, and it picks up after the sun goes down again in the evening. So we have two peaks across the winter and just a single high peak in the summer.
10: Interesting. What's the general mix of fuels for electricity in California?
11: So California, biggest driver is natural gas still. 40%+ of the generation's coming from natural gas. You've got a mix in there of large hydro. So hydro might be about 10%. Renewables are increasing. More than about a third now of energy in California is coming from solar, wind, geothermal, biomass, and those technologies. We also import a fair amount into California. You don't always know what the sources are there. So you've got another mix that adds on top. And then you've got some nuclear still in California as well.
10: How about Texas? What's our mix look like?
9: So just this year, from January to May, roughly about 36% of the total energy consumed was provided by renewables. Most of our other generation comes from natural gas. We do have, you know, still quite a bit of coal in Texas, and we have two very large nuclear facilities as well. But the largest portion of our energy is provided by natural gas.
10: Natural gas.
11: Texas and California, there's some similarities in there, but we're different in some ways from the rest of the nation, particularly around renewables. So over the last 10 years, renewables have increased across the U.S., but they still only make up something like 14% of the energy mix. They used to be
10: generation,
11: exactly. Right, they used to be 5-10 years ago. Coal nationally is now down around 22% of generation. It was 42% just 10 years ago. So a rapid decline, and you've seen an increase in natural gas from about, I think it's 25 to 38% increase over a 10-year period. So pretty dramatic shifts in the national view around picture, but the local levels are unique.
10: If we add a lot more electricity demand through electric vehicles, what does that do? I mean, how do we manage that?
9: There's a question of when that occurs. when does the pickup happen? Probably a little bit earlier in California. We love California going first because we learn by their both their success and their failures, and then we come second. We believe that in about 7 years, we see that curve begin to really pick up. And when I mean that load expectation due to these transportation resources right. now becoming electrified.
11: In California, it's happening now. Right now, we've got about 15 million people that live in our service territory. We've got over 350,000 electric vehicles in our territory already. In California this year, more than 15% of new vehicle sales are electric.
12: 15.
11: Wow. Yeah, 15.
12: Yeah, yeah.
11: And so it's really starting to accelerate, and it's not just light duty. It'll be the heavy and medium duty will begin to come along as well. We're seeing a lot of interest, and we've got to have a grid that helps serve that. Now, in terms of load growth, California load growth has been relatively flat for a while. We still anticipate it being relatively flat for a number of years, probably until you get around 2030. And it's not because the electrification isn't accelerating. We still have a lot of rooftop solar and, right. and energy efficiency that's happening. But you get about 6-7 years out, and that electrification is going to start to overwhelm all of those efficiencies. Project forward, so relatively flat till 2030, 1-2% maybe at most a year. Project out to 2045, we expect about a 60% increase in load in our service territory 60%. By 2045. So there's a lot of infrastructure investment that's going to need to happen yeah, to meet all of that.
9: Yeah. So to give you a counterpoint yeah. to what Steve was just saying, Scott, he talked about fairly flat load growth. Texas has been on an extraordinary large load growth for a number of years.
12: Right.
9: In fact, this year our peak load compared to last year is 7% higher than what mm-hmm. we saw last year.
12: In a year.
9: Across the past 10 years or so, our load growth is somewhere close to 2%, so just below 2%. So you can see across the rest of the nation right now, New York, New England are both flat to declining. California's slight growth. PJM is at slight growth. That mm-hmm. covers the kind of the Pennsylvania up through the Midwest portion. Steve and everyone in California is expecting this transition to electrification, which we also expect. That will be on top of our already rather significant mm-hmm. load growth. We have to be ready at that point in time to make sure that we're getting the type of generation that we need, demand response, generation, batteries, those types of resources that we need to accommodate that growth. Yep. One of the things we discussed is that putting several vehicles on a distribution circuit very quickly taps out what we have. Mm-hmm. And so we'll have to build more distribution to accommodate multiple vehicles. Mm-hmm. So that transition will not be without a cost. And I'd say that today, electricity is pretty good value to drive your car as opposed to gas prices. Mm-hmm. So today, I believe there's still significant value for conversion.
12: Yeah, interesting. What does baseload mean? And load following, what does that mean?
9: So baseload generation is that generation that you would expect once it starts, it will continue to operate at that same high level for many hours.
12: Okay.
9: It could be days, could be weeks, in fact.
12: Does baseload basically meet the minimum demand of the grid at any time?
9: That's correct.
12: Okay.
11: That's the way you want to plan it. You don't want to have a bunch of extra baseload generation because then you got to figure out what to do with that energy.
12: Gotcha.
9: The next level of generation is what we do call cycling, units that will operate during the day, but we'll turn off at night, and then we'll start up the next day. And then the third level we call peaking units. Those will just come on for a few hours a day.
12: What's thermal generation?
11: Something that's going to create heat mm-hmm. that drives a generator that produces the electricity. And so coal is thermal generation. Natural gas is thermal generation. Nuclear is right. thermal generation. They can be baseload. They can be that intermediate type. They can be peaking.
12: Most people don't understand, I don't think, the interplay between firm power or baseload, the ability to deliver electricity always, and the ability to deliver the sun and the wind when they're good resources, and then when they're not, something else needs to be there. You've got to have that partnership. From both of your perspectives, how do you make this reliability work and still keep price reasonable?
9: I'd like Steve to start, and then I can pick apart his answer.
12: Sure. That's good. There you go. And you can say, no, I'll pass it back to you.
11: Yeah. So, Scott, when I think about, like, what resources are needed, what's the right mix to do it affordably and reliably, it depends on where you're at and what's available to start with, right? Not everyone has the same mix right. of resources. Who's got access to natural gas versus what's the wind and solar profile look like?
12: Right.
11: California wants to be carbon neutral in 2045. We know that means a whole lot of electrification. 3/4 of vehicles electrified, 2/3 to 3/4 of buildings electrified. We need 100% carbon-free electricity. California, it is going to be a whole lot of solar and wind that has to be backed by storage as well. Mm-hmm. So we expect 80 gigawatts of solar and wind to be built by 2045 in California, backed by 30 gigawatts of energy storage, plus all the stuff, I'll call it behind customers' meters, the stuff that customers have, that which would be batteries in homes and rooftop solar. So that's a whole lot of what we expect to be built. The planning has to look very differently as we adapt to the changes in the climate as well as the changes on our grid.
13: Right.
11: We believe there's still some use for natural gas on the system from a capacity factor. Today, they might run at 20% capacity factor, and we expect in the future it may only make up 5 to 10% of the support for electricity.
12: Right. Not because they couldn't do 80, just because you don't need them except for 5.
11: They still emit carbon, and you want to remove carbon from the system. So they essentially are that flexible peaking resource that are in those backup conditions.
12: To follow the load.
11: Exactly.
12: That's not cheap. I mean, if I have my Ferrari sitting in my garage and I only use it once a year.
11: Let me flip to affordability of all of this.
12: Yeah.
11: And we really have to think about affordability of the electric bill differently in the future.
12: Okay.
11: So we have to recognize first that all this electrification is the lowest cost way to decarbonize society. When you look at customers' total energy costs, their electricity, their natural gas, their gasoline, we expect as we work through this, if you get all that electrification, you do it with clean electricity, we expect that customer energy bills could be down by about 1/3, that total energy bill by 2045. The electric bill is going to be bigger, but you're not going to be paying the same in gas or natural gas. Mm-hmm. And so that's where we have to reframe how we think about our energy costs. It's not just about an electric bill. It's about when you look at your electricity plus your natural gas and your gasoline.
12: Interesting. Is the electric bill bigger not just because it's 50% of what I use now instead of 20, but also because the cost per kilowatt hour of electricity is also more?
11: Most likely, there's going to be a cost per kilowatt hour that's going to be higher because of the investments that need to happen to, we talked about before, ensure better reliability. We can't have the reliability we have today. So we're going to have to be not just making sure the grid can accommodate the renewables and deliver clean energy. We have to harden it so it can survive all of the hazards that are out there. And so how do you harden the grid? Again, California against wildfires, in the east against hurricanes. That reliability has to be something that's critical.
12: Let's come back to now Texas. Pick him apart if you want.
14: Oh, yeah, that's a good opportunity.
12: Yeah. What are Texas equivalent challenges to make things reliable and affordable?
14: Texas has been the focus of renewable industry. So a lot of wind has come to Texas and a lot of solar is coming to Texas. Mm-hmm. And the reason why is not only do we have a good business environment, low taxes, we got low cost labor, but we also have the most abundant resources for renewables. Our solar power, we operated roughly about 90% capacity during the day. Mm-hmm. 90% capacity because if you look outside today, there's not a cloud in the sky. Mm-hmm. Right? So solar operates fantastic here in this state. Wind out west is an enormous resource and blows rather consistently. We can predict wind. We have a very good capability to forecast wind and solar. So we can track them, we can plan for around them, but we also know that sometimes wind has a bad day.
12: Or weak.
14: And during those times, we have to have those other resources available to us. And so we're including demand response, new gas generation and batteries. We can even include geothermals looking at our state. Geothermal in Texas there's still some economic issues with making them a viable resource to compete. Mm-hmm. But we have such great opportunity in Texas, again, because we've got the oil fields, we've got the technology, we've got the trained staff. We know how to punch a hole in the ground. Mm-hmm. And geothermal, I believe in the future, near future, can become quite a great resource for us.
12: You just need that gradient, heat gradient.
14: We have mapped out the entire state. We've punched holes throughout the entire state, so we know where that heat is.
12: Right.
14: Now, let me tell you where California and New York and New England are in a better situation than us. Each of those states has the capability to tap into hydro from the northern part of their state. Mm-hmm. For New York, there's hydro within the state, but there's also a lot of hydro up in Canada.
12: Yep.
14: They can tap into Hydro-Quebec, which is roughly about 95% of the energy comes from hydro generation.
12: Yeah.
9: Hydro creates this perfect balancing act with wind and solar.
10: Sure.
9: So they've got that opportunity. California has the same advantage.
10: A little drought going on in California. Hydro,
9: that's true.
10: Is it renewable when it's a 20-year drought?
11: It's pretty tough. A lot of the hydro plants, though, even when you don't have a whole lot of water, when there's a drought, you can still, you've got reservoirs, you use it when you need it.
10: You can follow the load.
11: And so you can still follow the load while you don't produce as much energy throughout the year.
10: Sure.
11: It's still a great peaking resource.
10: It's a nice battery.
9: So we can't rely upon the snows in Oklahoma to operate our system. It just doesn't happen. There's not enough elevation change. It doesn't snow enough in Oklahoma to operate our system. So we need to rely upon some of that thermal generation, some of our demand response, some of those batteries, in order to make our fleet balance out those renewables.
10: So I'm hearing it's not this big war between solar and wind and gas and hydro, batteries, maybe nuclear. We need them.
9: We need both.
10: Different components in different places create a reliable, secure grid.
9: You said it perfectly. We need both. You've heard folks say it's a matter of we need all of it. And yes, we need all of it.
11: I think the amount of each is what ultimately everyone's going to have to decide. Economics are going to have to decide. Objectives around carbon and land and water, et cetera, are going to have to decide. But they all play a role, right? We've talked about the baseload. You need some sort of baseload generation. And so that has to be there. Renewables, as we term them renewables, but the solar, the wind, it's relatively low cost energy that comes onto the system. And so there's things you have to do to help integrate it, like get storage or have demand flexibility, but that's a low cost energy to get in. You need some of the peaking resources or the flexible resources to help integrate. And so natural gas or some, you know, biofuels can help play a role. So you need that mix, and you're it's really about how do I optimize based on what my objectives are.
10: Right. Right. I need vitamins and minerals and everything in my diet.
11: Yep.
10: My perspective is most people don't process also the fact you need to collect the, I don't use the sun directly. I have to convert it into an electron. Mm-hmm. That takes a panel, a turbine for the wind, batteries to back them up. Those we mine and manufacture and dump, those aren't renewable.
9: Right.
10: So there's not really a renewable energy. There's renewable sources of motion or heat or light, but you still have to have earth resources to do all these things.
11: Right.
10: Mm-hmm. Let's talk about batteries for a second, storage. When you talk grid scale, 30,000 megawatts, is that all chemical batteries, or are you looking at some other things?
11: It's a great question, and a lot of it's going to depend on how the technologies evolve. We know that the pumped hydro works. It's the biggest battery storage in the nation today. We've got pumped hydro on our system as well.
10: And so people know when we have extra energy, we pump water up a hill.
11: That's right.
10: Fill up a reservoir, like a dam.
11: Yep.
10: We're using energy to do that, but it's extra energy. And then flow it down when you need it, right?
11: That's exactly right. You know, one of our plants has been in operation since the mid-1980s, and so we know that works. There's a lot of challenges in building new pumped hydro. Expensive, a lot of environmental issues, but if you find the right places, it can be a valuable resource. Compressed air energy storage needs to be proven out at commercial scale, cost. Maybe that can be part of the solution.
10: We're filling up some kind of a tank with air.
11: Yep.
10: And real tight, and we release it when we need it, and it spins a turbine, and off we go.
11: Exactly. Okay. There's all sorts of forms that people look at. But, you know, rock quarries, pulling rocks up a hill and letting them come down the hill when they're done.
10: Flintstones.
11: Yeah. Today, a lot of the growth is with lithium-ion batteries.
10: Okay.
11: This year, on our system, we plan and are expecting still to put 1,000 megawatts of lithium-ion batteries into service to meet the grid needs.
10: Okay.
11: We've either have already put in the ground or contracted for more than 3,000 megawatts of battery storage to be online over the next couple of years.
10: Okay.
11: So 3,000 megawatts, that's three pretty big gas plants that are coming online over a few years. I'd expect in California, just from the utilities and what we've been ordered to go buy and bring online, more than 10,000 megawatts in total by 2026. That's a lot of battery storage.
10: That's a lot. That's a lot of lithium.
11: It is.
10: So let me ask, how long do those batteries last or expected? What's the typical life of a big lithium-ion battery?
11: Right. I'd say right now the guess is that they'll be really good for 10 years.
10: Yep.
11: They could be good for 20 years.
10: A lot better than my cell phone.
11: Exactly. Over time, just like your cell phone, they lose the energy that they're able to hold, but they can still deliver that peak. So they're a good resource.

0: Mm-hmm. We've got to make sure that those are advancing, because I think that there is going to need to be different alternatives just to the lithium-ion batteries right. to support the grid over time.
1: I agree.
2: To kind of drive this point, where our real concern right now is operationally on batteries okay. is the duration of those batteries. Steve just mentioned a type of battery that may have a longer duration, which is very helpful, a flow battery. Mm-hmm. Where we want to see the research in batteries move toward is longer duration. Most of the batteries today will give you 2 to 4 hours, somewhere in that range. And so a battery is not going to be able to discharge and then recharge in the middle of a multi-day event. Each of our summer peaks are about 6 hours in duration, 4 to 6 hours. So a battery will not be able to take us through a summer peak scenario across a summer peak day. Mm-hmm. Right now, the batteries that are developing in Texas, very similar to the story Steve just told us, we think we'll have about 3,000 megawatts in the next year or so, probably rising to 5 to 10 in about 5 years. So batteries coming on very strongly, but they're doing so for the purpose of balancing the solar ramp down, which is really a 2-hour situation. So they can meet that solar ramp down capability and essentially extend those solar production through that ramp down.
1: Into the evening.
2: Into the evening.
1: Right.
2: But they're not meeting our need for real dispatchable capacity mm-hmm. over a longer period of time. Mm-hmm. We've got to move to that.
1: So I just worry that the pace of some of this, and I worry that the climate driver, which is very important, mm-hmm. is overshadowing the land, the air, and the water, the mining, the manufacturing, mm-hmm. the dumping. You guys share that concern at all?
2: I share those same level of concerns. I share those same concerns with wind, for example. Mm-hmm. The disposal of wind turbine blades is something that we will have to right. address. We'll have to address the issue for solar panels as well, mm-hmm. as those solar panels are retired. The longer,
1: it's expensive, though.
2: It's expensive. Yeah. But we know today that much of the mining for batteries, and in fact for solar panels as well, much of the mining that supports those industries are done in countries outside of the U.S.
1: It's not just the mining, it's the processing. China controls 80% of the world's processing of all of these metals. Yeah. Is the California public aware of these trade-offs? Is the Texas public aware of these trade-offs?
0: No, it's generally not well understood. Because it is complicated.
1: Are Texans any smarter than Californians on this?
2: Or? Well, yes.
1: Sure. Of course.
2: But Steve said it very well. Yeah. We know we have an issue in this country yeah. relative to these new resources we're turning to.
1: Right.
2: We have to address that issue. That doesn't mean that when you have a problem that we should move away from that technology. What it means right. is that we need to address solved. The problem. And that's what our nation is beginning to do today.
1: Right. Let's take a break and we'll come back. I rechecked the data to be sure, and today, over one half the electricity in California and Texas is generated by natural gas plants for base load and load following, as electricity demand rises during the day. Over one quarter of both states' electricity is generated by wind and solar, but because they produce electricity intermittently, both guests agreed they need backup from other generation. Today, that's also mostly natural gas. But in the future, they hope that can be redundant wind and solar and batteries, if and when costs come down and performance increases. We'll look more at the future of the electric system in Understanding the Electric Grid, Part 2.
3: 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Sophie Byard is the assistant producer and researcher. Editors are Jenny Patrick, Yusuf Swachina, and Jackie Kunstler. 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
1: Bridget Calls Me Baby broke out of the Chicago indie rock scene with comparisons to the Smiths, while frontman Wes Levins was being compared to Roy Orbison. It makes for one heck of a first impression. On their sophomore album, Irreversible, the band aims to show off just as much substance as style. That's what makes it harder. Recorded mostly live, capturing that energy they've built up on the road, Levin says this record is their most open and vulnerable yet. Coming up, a mini concert with Bridget Calls Me Baby, recorded live in studio. And later in the hour, the best dressed duo at this year's World Cup.

We've got a fashion dispatch for you, along with plenty of music. I'm Kaleo. This is World Cafe. I was spending some time on the advice subreddit earlier, and someone had a big question. How do you ask for flowers without asking for flowers? Someone had an answer. Hey, if you want flowers, buy yourself flowers. If that's not an option, just play this song for the person you want to get you flowers. It's Kathleen Edwards.

From NPR, this is World Cafe. Hey, I'm Kaleo. Today, we welcome back Chicago's Bridget Calls Me Baby. Their sophomore album, Irreversible, arrived this past March, and it's a more immediate and vulnerable affair. For one, the record was mostly recorded live. It's the group flexing their extensive touring muscles. And then you've got frontman Wes Levins, who says these songs are his most honest yet, reflecting a point where he no longer feels the need to hold anything back. Our mini concert with Bridget Calls Me Baby kicks off with a new song from Irreversible. Here's Slumber Party, taped live in studio on World Cafe.

That is Bridget Calls Me Baby, Chicago indie rock band taped live in studio. The song, These Acts of Which We're Designed. It is from their sophomore album, Irreversible. Huge thanks to Bridget Calls Me Baby. We're back in a minute with more World Cafe.

Welcome back. It's World Cafe. I'm Kaleo, and Depeche Mode attended the World Cup here in the United States. Dave Gahan and Martin Gore showed up to watch the England match against DR Congo. Provided quite the sight, seeing a sea of red and blue, and then dead center, two guys all dressed in black. But hey, that's why they're Depeche Mode and we're not. Try walking in their shoes.

You know, maybe when Bruce was younger, he would actually go out and race in the street. These days, he'd just tell a really great story about that one time he thought about drag racing. You know, he didn't want to lose his NHRA membership. Bruce Springsteen, Racing in the Streets from 1978's Darkness on the Edge of Town. We're back in a minute with a few more songs to wrap this sucker up here on World Cafe.

You're listening to World Cafe, and Nicole Atkins' new album is out on Chris Isaak's label. He even makes an appearance on the new album, Drama. It's out September 18th, and here is the first single. Nicole says, "I'm still in love with the sound of heartache. It gets me like no other." The song is called When the Night Falls. It's Nicole Atkins.

0: Hank to Hendrix. It's Neil Young putting the wraps on this edition of The Cafe. Young saw a little bit of himself in both Hank and Hendrix with blues and country. And that puts the wraps on this edition of The Cafe. Feels like a keeper? Hey, Will, please keep this episode. And if you would like more World Cafe, check out our podcast, World Cafe Words and Music, wherever you get your podcasts. I'm Stephen Kaleo. This has been World Cafe from NPR.
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2: 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It is your public radio station here in beautiful downtown Kodiak, Alaska, where we are expecting mostly sunny skies for the rest of the day with a high near 67. West winds 10 or 15. Could gust as high as 30. For tonight, a slight chance of rain between 10 p.m. and 1 a.m. with mostly cloudy skies, gradually becoming mostly clear. And look for sunny skies tomorrow with a high near 67. Northwest winds to 20, coming down to 5 or 10 in the afternoon. Mariners, here's your forecast for Chiniac Bay. West 10 becoming northwest 20 tonight. 2-foot seas building to 3 feet tonight. For tomorrow, northwest 15 becoming variable less than 10 with 3-foot seas.
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1: Step right up, come right in, and spend some time on World Cafe, because I have the new song from Phoebe Bridgers. 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
4: Come away with me in the night.
1: That's coming up today on World Cafe. Got an Occam's razor situation for you here. Two of Bob Dylan's guitarists have quit his live band, and people are like, what's going on? They've been on the road for the better part of 5 years. That's what's going on. The Rough and Rowdy Ways tour started in November of 2021. Sometimes you just need a break. Bob Dylan still having the time of his life, though. He gets us going on the cafe.

0: I've got a couple of friends like that. Fountains of sorrow. Jackson Brown putting, I know I should probably talk to them about that. Set better boundaries. Jackson Brown putting the wraps on this edition of The Cafe. Hey, thank you so much for listening. We couldn't do this without your support and the support of the public radio station you are listening to right now. 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So glad to do it, and we will do it again real soon. I'm Stephen Kaleo. 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
5: 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Look for mostly sunny skies for the rest of the day with some cloudiness overnight, slight chance of rain between 10 p.m. and 1 a.m., but then clearing skies and sunny conditions tomorrow with a high near 67, northwest winds 5 or 10. Mariners, here's your forecast for Chiniac Bay, west 10 becoming northwest 20 tonight, 2-foot seas building to 3 feet tonight, northwest 15 tomorrow morning becoming variable less than 10, and seas at 3 feet.

0: sharing the sounds of Memphis. Welcome to another episode of Bill Street Caravan, marking our 20th year of broadcast.
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0: Hi, I'm your co-host, Pat Mitchell-Worley.
1: And I'm Kevin Cubbins.
0: This week on Bill Street Caravan, we feature the authentic sounds of two of the oldest living bluesmen in the Memphis and Delta region.
1: First up, we'll hear

0: Cadillac John Milden. He'll be backed by Bill Abel. And then we'll take in a barnstorming set from the one and only Leo Bud Welch.
1: Bill Street Caravan contributor David Less will be with us as he begins another installment of his series, The Memphis Beat.
0: That's all coming up right now on Bill Street Caravan. Hey, Pat.
1: Well, hello, Kevin.
0: We're back for another week of Bill Street Caravan, and we have a really cool show lined up.
1: Yeah, it's a pretty cool lineup, and I'll tell you why I think so. When you think of blues greats that came out of the Delta, you think of Muddy Waters, Howlin' Wolf, one of my favorites. A lot of names really come to mind. They came to Memphis or further up the line to Chicago, where they were discovered and signed recording contracts.
0: Right.
1: But then there were those guys that never left. The ones that stayed and played the picnics, the juke joints, led the music at church on Sunday mornings.
0: Right. Music was, well, it still is, it's a way of life in this part of the U.S. And it's not like the superstars just packed up and took all the music and tradition with them. There was still a living to be made playing around these rural communities and in Memphis.
1: This may be hard to believe considering we live in an age where everybody has recording equipment at home, but many of these artists never recorded.
0: They never made a record.
1: Playing live was where the money was, and it was less of a hassle.
0: True. There weren't many recording studios south of Memphis, if any at all. Making records was expensive, and most of the people living in the rural communities of the Delta, well, they didn't have the expendable income to buy the records.
1: Which brings us to the two artists performing for us today. Both men are octogenarians. Leo Bud Welch is 84, John Nolden is 89. Both men have entertained blues and gospel audiences in the Delta region their entire lives. They never left home, and they continue to do so today. First up is Cadillac John. Born in Sunflower, Mississippi in 1927, John was steeped in the family's gospel traditions. His father and uncles had a quartet, and he and his brothers had a quartet as well.
0: Cadillac John's group often performed with the St. John's Gospel Singers, a group that featured the debut of a certain Riley B. King from Itabena, Mississippi.
1: Well, you know how that story turns out.
0: Today's performance was captured on the banks of the Mississippi at the Mighty Mississippi Music Fest in Greenwood. It features Bill Abel on guitar. Bill was on the program just a few weeks ago, and our audience's feedback was tremendous. So for our listeners that missed that episode, you can check it out via our podcast archives in the iTunes store or by searching through our social media pages.
1: I'm ready to hear some Cadillac John.
0: Me too.
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The other word I can't stand, man, the blues.

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2: All right, we'll try with it. It's going out for

Thank you. Thank you. Almost I holler.

0: That was Cadillac John Nolden live on Beale Street Caravan.
1: We'll be back with Leo Bud Welch in just a few minutes. But right now, we're going to turn it over to Beale Street Caravan contributor David Less.
0: David is back with us this season for another installment of the Memphis Beat. His contributions have appeared in Rolling Stone, Downbeat, Blues Review, and Memphis Magazine. He has researched Memphis music for the National Endowment for the Humanities and the Smithsonian Institute. And as the former executive director of the Blues Foundation, he created the radio program you're listening to right now.
1: In the Memphis Beat, David combines archived interviews and rare recordings to illuminate the unique characters and events that make up Memphis music history.
0: Here's David.
2: Thanks, Pat. It seems like when you talk about Memphis music, that can encompass a wide swath of musical styles, from early blues, jazz, gospel, soul, and rock and roll. There is always an identifiable sound that makes the song resonate with the city's imprint. Sam Phillips had the natural echo in Sun Studios. Jim Stewart's converted movie theater had sloping floors, and Ardent Studios had the genius design of John Fry. But the common denominator is the great musicians and rhythm sections that still inhabit the studios in Memphis. One characteristic of these musicians is where they feel the beat, sometimes called the pocket in music. Often the pocket for Memphis rhythm sections is slightly behind the beat. Soul great Al Green explains in our 1978 interview.
3: It seemed like it's off tempo or something a little bit. The music and the beat, it seemed like it's cluttered a little bit until you have to change, right, and you make that roll with the drum, pick a ticka ticka ticka boom. And then
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I found an example of this tendency to play slightly behind the beat in a 1934 recording by Charlie Williamson and his Beale Street Frolic Orchestra. This band was the Pit Band from the Palace Theater on Beale Street in the 1930s. 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
1: 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The soundtrack of America was made in Tennessee. We're back, and we're at the Mighty Mississippi Music Fest in Greenwood, Mississippi this week.
0: We just heard a killer set from 89-year-old bluesman Cadillac John Nolden. Man, these guys know how to live, don't they? Up next is 84-year-old Leo Bud Welch.
1: Leo, like Cadillac John, never left the region. He never signed a record deal until just recently. But he's provided the soundtrack for life in the Delta through his performances at picnics and churches for the vast majority of his 84 years.
0: Like many bluesmen, Leo would swear off blues and juke joints and focus strictly on gospel music for stretches of his life. And as the years would go by, he'd add a little blues back in, then take the blues back out, and so forth and so on.
1: Leo, like Cadillac John, was also a contemporary of B.B. King's, and they played the same gospel circuit and radio programs. Pat, legend has it that in the 50s, after B.B. had moved to Memphis and decided to establish himself as a blues artist, he sent word to Leo to join him, but Leo could not afford a ticket to Memphis.
0: Wow. Well, Leo maintained his low profile and local presence for decades, and it wasn't until he was secretly recorded performing at a friend's birthday party in 2013 that the outside world got a chance to hear his unique, raw, high-energy gospel music.
1: That recording got him a deal with Fat Possum Records, which led to the release of his first recording ever, 2014's Sebagula Voices. And Leo has been quite the touring blues superstar ever since.

0: How y'all doing out there?
1: Leo, thank you for coming in and chatting with us a little bit. Sometimes you wanna sneak some of that old school gospel and everything you're playing. I mean, does it find its way back in?
2: When I write them, when I be singing and playing with the guitar, I write them while I'm singing. Uh-huh. It'll take me a year to write a song down. See, when I'm going to school, we don't have no computers and typewriters. We had typewriters, but it would sure take me a while to type down the song. And I write slow, too, not a fast writer. So the way I do, I make up the song while I'm playing. I play the music, I make the song up. That way I write mine. I don't print them out on no paper. You know exactly where you put your first or second verse. You know, sometimes you might get over to the middle verse and start it off first, but if you got them low down, you can keep them together. But I keep them together my way.
1: What about those guys that are playing behind you? What about when you have a band with you? How do you make them keep up? They got to keep on their toes.
2: It keeps up with my music. That's what they got to follow, the music. Mm-hmm. They ain't got to follow the song. They got to follow the music. The way I play the music, they follow that. I mean, you're a good musician. You know how to do that. And they don't have to know the song or nothing.
1: You could just be up there singing about what happened to you that day.
2: Because I'm going to play it like I play it. And if they don't play the music like that, well, they ain't in time. They ain't in key with me, you know. And them guys that know, they know how to key with you.
1: I've got my favorite song, and when I come see you live, you're going to switch it up on me.
2: When I get them pat, I keep the verse the same place. Like, I had my fun, won't ever get well no more. My health's failing, and I'm going down slow. And then the verse come in and say, write my mother, tell her the shape I'm in. Tell her to pray for me and forgive me for my sin. You come in with the verse, and then on the first thing south, look for my clothes back on. When you see my old feeble body, all you can do is moan. And I close it out. People, yes, I had my fun. If I don't get well no more, my health's failing me, and I'm going down slow. Close it out like that.
1: What keeps you doing it every weekend? Going out, going to clubs. It's not easy. Going to clubs and traveling and setting up and playing your show and packing up and moving around in your caravan. You know, what's the thing that, above anything, about the music that just keeps you doing it?
2: Well, because I've been in love with music all my life, and I used to work on a farm. I was raised up on a farm. I'm a country boy, and I had worked for a dollar a day from door to door. We call them sun up to sun down. And what keeps me doing it, I love what I'm doing, and I desire. Well, I ain't had no money until I started going out on these, professors and things. I never had no money because my manager asked me, he get a hold of some money, he said, get me to help him count it. And I count so slow. He said, Leo, how come you can't count money? I told him I never had nothing to count, none to count, which I hadn't. $100, that's one, two, three, $100 quicker. You get thousand of dollars. It take me a while, like I was talking about writing songs and stuff, to count it. He can count it just like a lexicon. And, well, like I said, I ain't never had none to count. Never had no money.
1: You've worked hard your whole life, and here you are now. You're supposed to be enjoying things. You're playing.
2: That's what I'm doing. I'm enjoying. Then I wouldn't be here today. I could have stayed home with the church. See, I played for, home at home, I played for church every Sunday. On my first recording, that's my group. So I had a group. I named it after my church. The church I belong, the only place I went to school, because wasn't no high school. We had to walk to school through the mud and rain, mile and a half or whatever, through the rain, and we didn't have no computer, no buses running. So and I finished the 8th grade, that's just like finishing the 12th. I went to the 8th grade, I made a grade a year. And when I started going to school, I had a little book to call The Do Funny. The next year, I went in the 1st grade, next in the 2nd, 3rd. Cause I went up until the 8th grade when I graduated. We called it Wayne that Prepper Road. We went to a high school. What, you know, we didn't go to high school. We went to grammar school. And so that's where I graduated at. And I got my graduation, whatever it is, from the 8th grade, not the 12th. I tell you, it's on the 12th grade. I got just as much knowledge as y'all is about that. And I believe I have, because it keeps me going. I have cut timber, run chainsaw, 35 years falling. These trees, cutting them down like you see these long trees on it. So, cut the top out of them. I did that for 35 years, but I never get my music. I go home, the first thing I get is the guitar. Go to playing, I can blow a harmonica.
1: Yeah.
2: I can play one of these fiddles, what they call a, some call them violin. Hold it on your chin with that bow.
1: Yeah.
2: I can play bass guitar. I can make a note on anything got music. I can play a little keyboard or piano or whatever, you know. Only thing I can't do nothing with now. Back in them days, we didn't have no saxophone, trumpet. I never could do much with them because it took a lot of wind, but take a lot of wind to blow a harmonica. But I could blow a harmonica if I got somebody to keep the right time with the guitar behind me. See, I done sang with a lot of gospel groups. I sung with a group called the Spirituals of Bruce. I named my group from a church, the Sebogle Voices. You ain't, I did that. The pastor used to want us to go out with him, you know, when they go to another church to preach. He want the choir to go with him. Yeah. But the choir never would go, so me and my sister-in-law, and another lady belonged to that church. So we started singing, and I told him, we'd go with him and sing. I said, I'm going to just name us a group, and I said, I'm going to call us Leo Wilt and the Sebogle Voices. So that's how they Sebogle Voices. That's what's on the first album.
1: Yeah.
2: One or two, you know, I don't have nobody with me. I'm a manager here, background, so I'm learning how to background on it pretty good. Praise his name. I background it with the guitar.
1: Here you are, 83 years old, and you're deciding you're going to teach yourself something new.
2: Yeah, yeah. That's what I do. I ain't got nobody with me to show up, roll on. Because when I say, I don't know what you come to do, I make the guitar.
1: Yeah.
2: Now I come to praise his name. I hit the guitar. I come to praise his name. Like that. Keep it going on. Keep the ball rolling.
1: Yeah.
2: Yeah. That's the way I do.
1: Well, I like the way you do.

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1: Here's more from Leo Bud Welch, live on Beale Street Caravan.
2: That mojo doctor working on Leo. But I'm going to keep my mojo working. Three, four.

0: That was Leo Bud Welch live on Bill Street Caravan in a performance taken from the Mighty Mississippi Music Fest in Greenwood, Mississippi.
1: Special thanks to Bridging the Blues for having us down. 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
0: And if you can't meet us there, we'll be back right here next week, so we'll see you then. I'm Pat Mitchell-Worley.
1: And I'm Kevin Cubbins.
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0: This is KMXT Kodiak, 100.1 FM. 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For our weather this afternoon, we have a few clouds over at the Kodiak Airport. Our temperature is 66 degrees Fahrenheit, and we have a wind blowing west at 10 miles per hour with gusts up to 24 miles per hour. This afternoon, it's mostly sunny with a high near 69 degrees. We have a west wind around 15 miles per hour with gusts as high as 25 miles per hour. Tonight, it's going to be partly cloudy with a low around 54 degrees. Coming up, it's NPR's All Things Considered. Thanks for listening.
1: Iran does not want to honor the ceasefire. The rulers in Tehran clearly believe they have a stronger will than the United States, that they can outlast us.
2: Despite what the White House has claimed for weeks, the war with Iran seems nowhere close to finished.
3: For Thursday, July 9th, this is All Things Considered from NPR News.
2: I'm Scott Detrow.
3: And I'm Mary Louise Kelly. 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
4: There's just not much competition between nonstop routes. You can just look at the data. You know, essentially, every route's a monopoly or a duopoly.
2: We will explore what it means for travelers.
3: And with so many people trying to fly, airlines need people to fix their planes.
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5: There's a shortage for both pilots and mechanics. And like all these people are retiring, and I think the average age is 57. Of mechanics.
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6: Live from NPR News in Washington, I'm Janine Herbst. In another dramatic shift in tone, President Trump is calling Iranian leaders scum, just weeks after praising them as smart and rational people. NPR's Franco Ordonez reports on the diplomatic whiplash that's come to define Trump's approach to global affairs.
7: 3 weeks ago, President Trump described the Iranians as brave people who wanted to change the direction of their country for the better.
8: We're dealing with people that I think are very rational people. I mean, they were nice to deal with. They were strong.